0: Excitement.
1: Mandalit del Barco, NPR News, Los Angeles.
2: Most U.S. stocks rose today, and the Dow set another record, but more drops for chip stocks and other AI winners kept indexes mixed. The S&P 500 added only a fraction. You're listening to NPR News from Washington. The Supreme Court has declined to intervene after a judge ordered former Fox News reporter Catherine Herridge to be fined $800 a day. It comes after she refused to reveal her source for stories about a Chinese-American scientist who was investigated by the FBI but never charged. The stories relied on leaked items from an FBI probe. Spotify says it has removed more than 500,000 streams that sent a song surging on music charts. As NPR's Bobby Allen reports, the music platform suspects the streams were purchased as part of a prediction market scheme.
3: The song Earrings by Malcolm Todd shot to the top of charts over a 24-hour period on Spotify. Meanwhile, on the prediction market site Kalshi, bettors were placing wagers over what song would be number one, and those who bet on Todd received a payout. But after Spotify looked into the streams, it determined that automated bots, which can be purchased, appear to have contributed to hundreds of thousands of streams. Spotify has deleted the streams and adjusted its rankings. It's the latest instance of suspected market manipulation on fast-growing prediction markets, where people can bet on elections, war, and White House policy. Critics have called for tighter regulation, but the Trump administration has embraced the industry. Bobby Allen, NPR News.
2: Humpback whale sightings near Rio de Janeiro are increasing as their population recovers from commercial whaling. Between June and November, the whales migrate through Brazilian waters. In 1982, the International Whaling Commission issued a pause. According to the Humpback Whale Project, the population has grown from about 2,000 to 35,000 whales in 40 years. 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
6: I'm Blake Farmer, and this is Nashville. We're doing a little myth-busting about fireworks safety later this hour and prepping for swarm drones that are taking the place of some pyrotechnics this July 4th in Middle Tennessee. We're prepping for tonight's hike at Shelby Bottoms for World UFO Day. Yes, if you were unaware, it's today. The actual nightlife, though, may be more interesting than the UFO encounters. We'll see. We're going to start, though, with data centers. This week, Mayor Freddie O'Connell took a pretty extraordinary step, proposing to condemn the property being purchased by DC Blocks near the Nashville Zoo to build a data center. He posted a video to explain his reasoning.
7: Hey, Nashville. I've heard from neighbors, families, zoo supporters, and people from across the city about the data center proposed next to the zoo campus, and I share those concerns about the proposed use of this property. I'm filing condemnation legislation that would allow Metro to acquire the property next to the zoo for public use. With the closure of the Metro Southeast campus and growing needs at NDOT and the fire department, we've identified a variety of needs for this site. Nashville will continue to grow, and that's a good thing. But growth should reflect our values. We can support economic development while also making smart choices about the highest and best use of our land.
6: Meanwhile, the Metro Council is considering new rules to govern data center construction in Davidson County, alongside a bill that would place a moratorium on all data center construction. Stephen Elliott's preparing for a late night Tuesday as that legislation will have a public hearing with what are described as uncapped public comments. Stephen's Metro reporter for the nonprofit Nashville Banner. Welcome back.
8: Thank you.
6: And Caroline Eggers is here, WPLN's environmental reporter who's been covering this story for us. Reminder, we're streaming at youtube.com/@WPLN if you'd like to watch today. So, Caroline, what are the mayor's concerns? Are they primarily environmental?
9: Well, the mayor has referenced the community's concerns, and people have been worried about a lot of things, particularly the lack of local regulations for data centers, the transparency of what this facility will do, And then related to the Nashville Zoo, people have been concerned about the potential impacts from noise, electricity, and potentially water use.
6: Stephen, is it because the regulations that the Metro Council is considering right now are kind of like a little late to do anything about this particular project?
0: Yeah, that's the gist of it. The company, DC Blocks, has applied for building permits. They haven't received them yet, but state law requires that once you've applied for something under a certain set of rules, then your application is governed under the existing rules, which are basically none.
6: Well, and yeah, one could see why to a developer or a business person that would feel a little bit unfair. Let's listen back to late May when the mayor was actually on this show. The data center near the zoo had just been made public the week before, so not a lot of info out about it yet. And there certainly weren't any petitions around with hundreds of thousands of signatures as there are now. But data centers have been controversial generally for a time. And already there were communities in Middle Tennessee banning them or placing moratoriums on construction. So we asked Mayor O'Connell, and again, this is about 6 weeks ago, 2 months rather, if he had concerns or a data center strategy of his own. Again, this was in late May.
7: Yeah, we stay in touch. I mean, the biggest three things that are concerns and considerations here tend to be access to electricity, access to water, and then is there any pollution source associated with it? And so I'll tell you, one of the things we've been looking at, we've been talking with the planning department about, is do we need to start looking at this as a use, like a land use within our zoning code? I think there's some interest in that on the Metro Council right now, too. You know, as I talked to Dr. Clark, the president of Fisk University, she was, and you could hear this when we were over on campus to talk about this, her fundamental principle was do no harm. I mean, that is she reiterated that, and they do have an available power source there. So I'm less concerned about it. I mean, I guess, Blake, too, having grown up at the dawn of the internet in Nashville and been in some, you know, facilities that probably back then, I don't even know if they were called data centers.
6: Right. Well, you were with the company that kind of brought Nashville online.
7: That's, and so, like, we dealt with servers all the time. I was in, you know, heavily cooled environments with lots of computers on a regular basis. And I would say, you know, there wasn't anything particularly controversial about it then. I think this is also tied into what these things are kind of being used for.
6: Right. You're saying the AI part of it, that it's kind of a black box and so mysterious now. And
7: we're keeping an eye on it. It is not something we have seen a lot of yet in Nashville, but I think we're going to make sure that this doesn't create pressure for ratepayers and isn't going to create, harmful side effects where if they do wind up showing up in Nashville.
6: And again, that right there is a clip from late May when Mayor O'Connell was on the show taking questions from listeners and talking about data centers, including the DC Blocks data center near the Nashville Zoo that the Nashville Zoo had not yet come out in opposition to. Stephen Elliott, I don't hear a lot of concern about data centers like in his comments there, which makes me think that he's primarily responding in this moment to this public outcry. Is this kind of a political calculation for a mayor who, of course, is up for re-election?
0: Well, I'm sure that's part of the thinking. I mean, I'm not inside his head, and they would never say that out loud. But yes, of course, you know, seeing the amount of attention that's being paid to this right now, everyone is looking at it. Everyone on council is all of a sudden talking about it. And there were people talking about it before, but not nearly as many. I mean, he mentioned this sort of in those comments, but I was looking into some of the other data centers that exist around town, and there's one that broke ground last year in the Haines Trinity area, I believe, and there's very little interest in it. There was one TV story I found that kind of talked to some of the people in that neighborhood about their concerns about it, and you know, this is kind of on me and other reporters in town, but there was not nearly the level of interest in that one that there is now. And I think, you know, the zoo and Fisk are both very well-known institutions. So I think that's part of why there's been so much interest in these.
6: Yeah, and can you imagine what it would look like if he was on the other side of this issue and trying to explain why it's going to be fine?
0: Yeah, and you know, I've been to some of these town halls and heard some public comments at different meetings, and there are people who think that the mayor is opposed to this bill that is being considered to establish regulations. I actually asked the office directly this week, and they said they support the bill.
6: So I thought he's been, at least publicly, he's said he does support the regulations. I'm Blake Farmer. This is Nashville. Stephen Elliott of the Nashville Banner, Caroline Eggers from the WPLN newsroom, talking about the latest turn of the screw here with the data center planned near the Nashville Zoo. So, Caroline, you've talked to DC Blocks, and they're saying that this is not an AI data center. A company vice president named Bill Thompson told you it's more like kind of a way station or a communications hub.
8: So this is a connectivity hub that helps bridge between the consumers and the larger data centers around the region that might serve their need.
6: Yeah. So, Caroline, is this project really any different than the data centers that have caused so much concern, like in communities like Memphis we hear about?
9: Yes. So I did some math to understand the scale. So DC Blocks' electricity use would be roughly 2% of what XAI will soon use.
6: In Memphis?
9: Yes. So XAI is massive. Elon Musk has said once one of its new expansions is complete, it will use 2 gigawatts of electricity. And so for reference, right before we started the show, I checked the electricity use of the Tennessee Valley Authority, and XAI will be using the equivalent of close to 10% of what TVA was using this morning on a hot summer day.
6: Whoa, whoa. So you're saying TVA, which serves 7 million...
9: 10 million.
6: 10 million customers, serves a huge power, I mean, car
9: lots
6: plants
9: of industrial
6: and all sorts of
9: users
6: stuff.
9: Too.
6: They're using 10% of the power.
9: Of what they're using this morning,
6: wow.
9: Yes.
6: So point is that this really is on a scale that's nowhere close to the XAI facility in Memphis. Stephen, if you've got this legislation, I guess, that the mayor has put forward that would help the city condemn this property, does that mean the council has to approve for this to go forward?
0: Yeah, the legislation was filed this week, basically. And so it will be heard on first reading on Tuesday, the same time as those public hearings on the other two bills. However, it is late filed, so if some council members object to that, then they'll have to wait a couple of weeks. But it's a three reading process.
6: Got it. Let's walk through this for folks who don't follow the council's machinations closely. You're saying that there is legislation to allow the city to condemn this property and go buy it from whoever owns it currently. But since it was filed too close to this meeting, it could be delayed easily?
0: Yeah, if two members of the 40 members on the council object to it being heard on first reading, right, then first reading would wait a couple weeks.
6: But it means on the same night, you'll be talking about condemning the property, talking about new regulations for data centers and a moratorium for data centers altogether, construction. How is this all coming together and being like essentially the top issue the Metro Council is dealing with?
0: I think there's a sense of urgency given the speed with which DC Blocks appears to be moving, and obviously the public attention on both of these projects. And so, like you said earlier in the show, the regulations bill was filed after DC Blocks applied for a permit. So really they're trying to get this through so more people can apply for permits without regulations in place. Or there's some thinking that maybe the permits fall through, DC Blocks has to go back to square one and apply, but by then the regulations will be in place. So that's one possibility. I think it's kind of one of the lesser possibilities, but.
6: Well, it sounds like DC Blocks doesn't actually own this property yet and is supposed to, you know, buy it maybe in July or something for $23 million. Does that mean, Caroline, that the city needs to come up with $23 million to, if they're going to buy it?
9: With eminent domain legislation, as I understand it, they would buy it for what's called fair market value.
6: Yeah.
9: I'm not quite sure.
6: So if $23 million is the fair market, sure. But either way, Stephen, would this mean, though, that the council would have to approve funding, that's a good way to spend money?
0: Yeah, at the end of the day, the city would have to come up with that amount, whatever it is, which will be negotiated or litigated over the course of months, possibly.
6: Yeah, most likely litigated, I would imagine, yeah.
0: Yeah, and you might remember when the Music City Center was built. I don't know if you were reporting here then, but this is kind of the last time that this high profile of a condemnation action was contemplated. And there was a big fight over how much those properties were worth.
6: So the mayor, in his video statement that he released early this week, was saying, well, we've needed to, you know, more places to do things. He talked about Metro Southeast closing down, which I'm not totally sure what he's referring to. But are there plans for how the city would even use this property?
0: I don't think there's a specific plan in place. There's not. They're not saying we've been searching for a new location for a fire station in this area for months. This is the perfect place.
6: Right.
0: They're saying there is a lot of metro.
6: There's a fire station half a mile down Trousdale.
0: There's a lot of metro offices in the area around the airport, and some of that's going away.
6: That's what he's talking about when we said Metro Southeast.
0: Yes.
6: The metro offices near the airport.
0: Yeah, so, you know, the election commission's been down there. Mm-hmm. The arts commission has a lot of meetings down there. Mm-hmm. There's a lot of different metro departments and related entities that operate out of that area.
6: Well, obviously, we've got all these issues swirling at once. But, Caroline, you have this moratorium that altogether would just put a pause on building new data centers. And the Metro Council member who represents the actual area, Courtney Johnston, has proposed this moratorium. What's the point there? Is she really trying to just stop data centers from being built in Davidson County?
9: No, she said the intent with that moratorium would just to hit pause so that the city can take the time to create its first regulations for data centers.
6: I see. And is the thought, Stephen, that it would be almost a backup plan if these regulations don't pass?
0: I think at this point it is a backup plan. And I believe Councilmember Johnston even used terminology to that effect recently. Because they are, as it stands, on track to pass the same night, which would be the second meeting in July. So the moratorium is only effective until the city puts in place regulations. So if the city has already or puts in place regulations on the same night, then the moratorium would be null. And
6: well, Stephen, are you prepared for a late night on Tuesday?
0: Not yet.
6: Are you going to get some sleep over the weekend to gear up?
0: I need to figure out my snack situation.
6: Well, but is this right that they actually have a new process for how people are going to
0: I think
6: get in line?
0: They're anticipating a large crowd based on what we've seen at the Planning Commission and some of the community meetings. So when they had the budget public hearing in June, that's another night when there's typically a lot of people showing up to talk. There was a bit of chaos about who got in line when and who could speak first.
6: Sounds right.
0: And so I think this is partially in response to that. Yeah, so you'll show up, you'll get a little ticket like you're at a deli counter, and they'll call out your number. And
6: Get in line. Stephen Elliott, the National Banner, Caroline Eggers from WPLN's newsroom, thank you so much for the data center update.
9: Thanks, Blake.
6: When we come back, some wisdom from the director of Vanderbilt's Burn Center and some practical tips on fireworks safety. And we look at the rise of swarm drones in the place of pyrotechnics with a preview of Clarksville's show. Stay with us. This is Nashville.

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4: I'm Blake Farmer, and this is Nashville. Well, we're getting into the 4th of July spirit. I mean, we've kind of done a lot more than usual on this show this last 4 or 5 weeks leading up to the 250th, but it's kind of here. So maybe you've already found your roadside stand to buy, you know, your Roman candles or whatever you go out for. After years as a healthcare reporter, one of my fun facts to kind of beat people over the head with this time of year is that the most dangerous fireworks for kids are actually sparklers, and don't laugh. And it's not like they're always maiming people, but they are quite dangerous and do cause most of the injuries to kids when they end up at the hospital. Dr. Ann Wagner's been raining on that sparkler parade for years. And I say that with a laugh. I know that it's serious. She's the director of Vanderbilt Burn Center, and we're fortunate to have her with us in the studio. You can join us online if you're watching the video stream, youtube.com/@WPLN. Dr. Wagner, thanks for being here.
5: Thanks. I appreciate it. Anytime we can prevent something.
4: Well, what is so dangerous about sparklers? You know, they're not shooting. They're not exploding.
5: They reach temperatures up to 2,000 degrees, so they literally can melt metal. Most of the injuries that we see occur to hands and faces, and last year alone, sparklers caused 1,400 eye injuries.
4: Wow. So I see. So the eye is almost another thing beyond burns. I mean, I guess it's related. But so is the real issue the fact that people light these things and hand them to a three-year-old?
5: Yes, they think they're safe. And if you actually read the box, it says not to be held no one under the age of 12 should have a sparkler in their hand.
4: I see. And it's probably the one thing that a sub-12-year-old is allowed to do.
5: Correct.
4: Right.
5: Correct.
4: Well, you know, without much debate, the state legislature here in Tennessee passed a new law this year. In fact, just a couple of months ago, expanding sales of sparklers to convenience stores year-round. Here's the sponsor, Representative Pat Marsh of Shelbyville.
6: Nothing in this bill would allow anything to go up in the air. This helps distinguish low-risk fireworks from higher-risk fireworks by defining ground-based sparklers, spinners, and other novelty items. This bill is totally permissive for local governments and does not affect current local ordinances. This bill would allow a new category of fireworks to be sold in retail stores. If the local government opposes, they can pass an ordinance to not allow these firework sales.
4: So we may all be seeing more sparklers available. Again, that law took effect yesterday. Dr. Wagner, did they consult the Vanderbilt Burn Center before going forward on deregulating sparklers?
5: No, but I thankfully just heard that from you. So another preventative activity for the Burn Center.
4: Yeah. Well, okay, so most injuries that come into an ER for sparklers are burns. What's happening? Can you kind of talk us through what kind of injuries you all have seen in years past?
5: One of the most extreme ones I saw was a father trying to light a whole handful of sparklers, and he severely damaged his hand and started his shirt on fire. So that's one extreme. But what's happening with kids is they don't realize that it's hot, And even if an older kid is playing with it, they drop it on the ground and the little kid walks on it.
4: Oh.
5: So we see burns from the hand and the feet, and they wave them around and get their faces.
4: Well, last year on the 4th of July, you had 15 pediatric consults from the Children's Hospital. What does that mean that you all were called in because one of the outpatient clinics needed help?
5: That's actually in the emergency department.
4: In the ER.
5: Yeah, I was on call last year, so it was very busy.
4: So what does that look like when people are coming in? And I guess what I'm asking is, how serious does something need to be to go to the ER for a burn? What should somebody look for?
5: We get the wide range, all the way from a blister on the tip of the finger to a very severe burn. My recommendation is, a lot of times when you come to the emergency department, you may wait hours and hours and hours to be seen unless you have a severe injury. So better if you have a more minor injury, say some blisterings on the fingertips or something, go to an urgent care.
4: I see.
5: Because otherwise it's going to cost a lot of money and there may be a very long wait, and it's just not a great way to spend your 4th of July.
4: What does need a physician's attention, though?
5: If the burn it needs that attention, we like to see anybody who gets a burn, and we do, and we get called and consulted on everybody, because sometimes even a small burn going across the palm of a child's hand can cause a contracture. So we follow, but we can follow them in the clinic. We don't need to follow them in the emergency department. What needs to come in is if the injury is much more extensive, maybe has an open wound. We see a lot of blast type injuries as well on the 4th of July.
4: Well, you're saying, though, that if it's simply a severe burn, it can probably wait until the next day in an outpatient setting.
5: If it's a blistered burn and you need to cool it immediately, 15 to 20 minutes cold water, place some sort of a dressing over top of it, getting the air off stops the pain, treat it with some ibuprofen and Tylenol, and then we're available to take phone calls and set up clinic appointments acutely and urgently. We're open 5 days a week, so we see people on a daily basis.
4: Well, it's not just about sparklers. Adults do maybe dumb things, too, from time to time. But last year, you all had 7 adult fireworks-related admissions to the hospital. What are the stories that come back to you? What are people doing that get them hurt?
5: So one of the ones that I think this was last year or the year before, I've luckily been on call for the last 3 4th of Julys.
4: Oh, just luck of the draw.
5: It is. We had a car full of older teens driving around with a car full of fireworks, shooting them out of the car. And of course, what happened but a spark got into the box of fireworks, and the fireworks started going off as they were driving. Yes. So they didn't crash the car. They pulled over, and then eventually all of them got out of the car and ran away, but it led to varying degrees of injuries. A couple of them, 3 of them were hospitalized, and a couple of them were hospitalized for a significant period of time.
4: Wow. What are your tips? I mean, it sounds like you probably would just suggest leave it to the professionals, but you know that's not going to happen. So what do you tell people?
5: So what we tell people is there's some things you should really try to do. If you can, participate in a legal local thing. But if you're not going to do that, you're going to do it at home, make sure that the adult that is setting off the fireworks is setting them off one at a time, that they are wearing eye protection, that there is a...
4: Eye protection. See, I don't know that a lot of people think about that.
5: That's where we see a large proportion of our injuries, face and hands. So wear eye protection. You should be sober. Always a good idea. Place the firework on a large flat area. Make sure you're in a large clearing so that you're not starting trees, bushes, houses on fire in the area. If one doesn't go off, one of the worst things you can do is lean over to see what went wrong. We see injuries from that a lot. Have a big pail of water available. And once the firework has gone off, collect it and put it in the pail of water and leave it overnight. If it doesn't go off, don't go near it. Leave it alone. At 30 minutes later, you can go grab it and put it into that same bucket of water just to try to keep yourself safe.
4: Mm. Well, I hope numbers are reduced from last year. It does make me think, though, about other reasons people show up in an ER this year. It is so oppressively hot, the humidity and heat. And I guess it's supposed to cool down just slightly maybe for the weekend. But How are you suggesting people prepare for being outside all day in this heat?
5: That's tricky. It's the people that are really vulnerable to the heat are young children and older adults. And
4: yeah, that may surprise some people about young children. Why is that?
5: They don't tolerate the heat. They have thinner skin. They have a much larger body surface area to their core. And so a bigger area to get to be affected by that outside heat. So it's really important, even if you're not thirsty, to keep drinking water, to make sure that your children or the folks around you are drinking water. Go in the shade every few minutes or whenever you can. It's great if you're somewhere that is going to have a cooling station so that you can cool off, because there, we all know and we've heard stories of people that die from heat stroke. And being originally from Minnesota, the one that's always stood out in my mind is when Corey Stringer from the Minnesota Vikings collapsed on the field and died. And the local ED had a temp of over 106 degrees.
4: What, his body?
5: Yeah.
4: Wow.
5: The NFL thankfully changed rules after that, but that's still a huge loss.
4: Yeah, well, the sparklers and the heat are no joke. Dr. Ann Wagner is the director of the Vanderbilt Burn Center. Thank you so much for joining us.
5: Thank you.
4: I'm Blake Farmer. This is Nashville. You know, pyrotechnics are alive and well when it comes to the 4th of July, but drones are increasingly becoming part of fireworks show for the shows. For the third year, drones are part of Nashville's big display over on the Cumberland River. There are now 1,000 drones all working in tandem that are going to be part of Saturday night's display. In Clarksville, the 4th of July display is all drones, so there's also fireworks on Friday night. But radio host Kyle King says he loves the idea. He sees it as looking out for the many Army veterans who live in the community.
7: I'm not saying Clarksville should not have fireworks. Like, you, your neighbors, you guys want to go out on 4th of July, pop them off, hell yeah. I'm going to be right there with you. What I am saying is I'm glad the city, their firework display has now turned into a cool drone show, mostly because drones are awesome. I think that they're really cool when they're all coordinated and everything. Technology can kick ass sometimes, but also it's just nice that, you know, our veterans who may be experiencing PTSD and stuff from loud bangs and everything do have that little getaway where they can go and they can enjoy that. I do think that's a really cool thing that they look out for here in town. Again, I'm not saying I'm anti-firework. I've got some. I'm going to fire them off. I'm just saying I'm glad the city is doing a drone show.
4: Hear you loud and clear. Kyle King, another radio host who's in Clarksville. Joining me to talk kabooms and silent swarms in the skies over Clarksville is Michael Hunter of Clarksville Parks and Rec. Also a drone enthusiast. Also flew big time drones when he was in the Army. Thanks for making the drive to be in the studio.
8: Yeah, thank you so much for having me here.
4: And a reminder, we're streaming at youtube.com/@WPLN if you just want to watch today. So how'd y'all decide to go with drones?
8: So July 4th is, we usually don't actually celebrate 4th of July. We don't do that. We always have a July 3rd celebration, but this year, since it's a 250th, we're doing a two-day celebration. So our Parks and Rec departments, both the city and Montgomery County, we're coming together to give families, neighbors, visitors, our local businesses, community organizations, and so many others just to come out and make memories in our downtown spaces and like come together. So our big event is July 3rd. We're going to be having a mass. That's going to be the beginning of our massive two-day celebration between 5 and 10 p.m. Around 9 p.m., however, we are going to have quite a large fireworks show. It's going to be launched from the McGregor Park boat ramp. So it's going to be right on the river. You'll be able to see it from close to the downtown area. You're going to have to move a little ways away if you're standing behind large buildings to actually see the show. But we've got something for everyone. We've got live entertainment, local food and beverages. We've got vendors, family fun zone with like inflatables, car show. And as you say, we're going to be wrapping up the big celebration with a drone show.
4: Yeah. So in other words, the 3rd of July is nothing new to have fireworks on the 3rd, I guess, to sort of make if people want to go to downtown Nashville or something? Is it sort of to make room for that? What was the thinking over years past?
8: So Fort Campbell is right next door. We host, and a large portion of our community are active duty service members from Fort Campbell. And they have a massive celebration.
4: Oh, Fort Campbell has a 4th of July.
8: Campbell, Kentucky. Yeah, they have a massive.
4: So let people, that way you're not competing with that. Let them do that. So you're, but drones were added. But I was looking, you have done some drone things in years past, your Christmas extravaganza, right?
8: Right. So we have a event called the Christmas on the Cumberland. And a few years ago, we saw these drone shows start coming up. And myself and a couple other individuals at the Parks and Rec Department were like, hey, this is really cool. And
4: you're like, these aren't as cool as the drones I flew in the Army, but you know, they're interesting.
8: They're very interesting. So I love the idea. I was like, hey, we should go for it. Started doing some research and all of us like came together and eventually, one of the special event supervisors was like, hey, I'm going to pitch this idea. And we pitched it and luckily they went for it.
4: So you had drones at Christmas and now you have drones on the 4th of July. But talk to me about, you know, what Kyle King was saying about, you know, this is a town that puts veterans first. I'm not saying that other places don't, but it's just like, listen, this is, yeah, I mean, listen, I'm talking to the guy who is an Army veteran himself. It's just every, how much of the PTSD issues and kind of it resonating with explosions that are less desirable, was that part of this?
8: I don't think it was the primary focus. I think one of the big selling points is there's less litter. It's more environmentally friendly. We are a green department, so that's what we're trying to focus on is like staying green and helping out in that sense. And also like wildlife doesn't disturb the wildlife as much. And it's also just a beautiful space, or it's a beautiful way to actually get your family out together and just enjoy company, make memories and celebrate as a community.
4: Well, since y'all have done this at Christmas time, these all drone shows, you've sort of seen the reactions. I wonder how are they received?
8: Our first year that we did it, our numbers, were exponentially increased just in how many community members actually came out.
4: Because they wanted to come see it.
8: Of course they wanted to come see it.
4: I find the swarm drones a little bit intimidating. I'm like, is this how the robots take over?
8: Not that easy. I've done some research. Again, drone enthusiasts as well. Like I used to race them and all that type of stuff. It's very simple programming and they all just talk to each other and do their thing.
4: Do you see a day when these swarm drones, which seem to do things that are, you know, I could not have imagined years ago, that they fully replace pyrotechnics on the 4th?
8: I don't see a day where it would fully do that. I think there's
4: people still need the kaboom.
8: I think there people still like that nostalgia. They like the kaboom, but even then they're merging them. So there are drone shows with drones with fireworks underneath them and
4: shooting fireworks from the drone.
8: Yes.
4: Is that on the docket for the Clarksville display?
8: I don't believe so. I still have not
4: but the company keeps it a secret
8: I think it's going to be quite the show though.
4: All right. Well, it's going to be quite the show. What show? We don't know, but it's going to be on the 4th. And then the 3rd, of course, there's a real deal fireworks display, in Clarksville. Michael Hunter of Clarksville Parks and Rec. Thank you so much for joining us.
8: Yeah. Thank you.
4: Well, from drones to UFOs, it's World UFO Day, and this music is making me think that I should be talking about fireworks, but I'm talking about UFOs, so here we go. Each year, Shelby Bottoms holds a night hike to share UFO stories, but it's the real stuff you can see at night that might get your attention. We're going to get prepped for tonight's hike with the supernaturalist who leads this annual gathering, so stay with us. This is Nashville.

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1: Hi, my name is Jess Ingram. I'm from Nashville. And what I love about Nashville is Nashville mornings, getting up really early in the morning, seeing the sunrise and the amount of bird song that you can hear. And then I love as my neighbors start to wake up and walk down the street and say hello. So it's not just the people, it's how the mornings feel. It makes me want to get up every day and be grateful that I'm back in my hometown.
2: Our guest likes that music. I'm Blake Farmer. This is Nashville. Well, it's World UFO Day, folks. It wasn't on my calendar until earlier this week, but we're going to mark it. The annual occasion. And the naturalists at Shelby Bottoms have been doing this for some time. They lead a night hike on World UFO Day. The bottoms are closed after dark typically, so this is kind of your one chance. UFO stories are shared, but it might be the verifiable tales that get you more intrigued here. Hazel Miller helps lead this adventure. She's a naturalist, though for today's purposes, we're calling her a supernaturalist. Welcome to This Is Nashville.
3: Hello, happy to be here.
2: And a reminder to listeners, we're streaming video at youtube.com/@WPLN. Are there UFO sightings at Shelby Bottoms?
3: None at Shelby Bottoms in particular. There have been several small sightings around Nashville here and there. We have an ArcGIS map of all of the little local sightings, but we talk about usually three main big ones.
2: Okay.
3: I know the Kelly Hopkinsville story is not in Tennessee. It's in Kentucky, but it's still Appalachian.
2: Hey, we just had folks on from Clarksville. People on from Clarksville, Hoptown, just across the state line.
3: So that's one really big, really well-known story that we talk about. And then we talk about several sightings around Oak Ridge, Tennessee, and Knoxville.
2: Oh.
3: During the 1950s, Oak Ridge was the site of part of the Manhattan Project. So there's been a lot of interesting scientific developments that have come out of Oak Ridge, Tennessee, and there's been some interesting sightings that have followed those scientific developments. We also talk about a incident in Knoxville in 2022 that was really popular and made news all over the place.
2: Well, you're going to have to refresh my memory. I don't think I was paying attention. What happened in 2022 in Knoxville?
3: You'll have to come to the program to get the full tea. But there were several pictures taken of a strange, mysterious object that seemed to illuminate itself over the skies of Knoxville.
2: Do we have any ideas about what it could have been?
3: We do. We think it was maybe a weather balloon, which I know sounds really silly, but until you look up weather balloons and see them, you're not going to believe it.
2: Well, but, I did not realize just how big weather balloons can be and shimmery.
3: Massive. Some of them are as big as football fields.
2: Incredible. Yes. Well, I could see why if you saw that floating in the sky, you might have questions.
3: If I did not know what a weather balloon was and I saw that, I would also think it was something spooky or supernaturalist.
2: Well, bring us a little closer to the Hopkinsville story, because until preparing for this, I was not aware of this story. What happened? Because it was in the 1950s?
3: Yes, it was 1955. This family, I'll give you the short details.
2: Okay, because you got to give us reason to come tonight to the UFO hike.
3: True. 1955, this family out in Kentucky were having a family reunion and a get-together on a really hot summer day, kind of like this one. One of them went out to the well to get some water, saw something streak across the sky. And then, hours later, they were accosted by these strange small figures.
2: Accosted? Like in their home?
3: They were showing up at their windows and at their doors. So as naturalists and as scientists, we have our own explanations and our own theories, which we're very happy to share and point out.
2: Well, what do you think it was?
3: We think it was a combination of meteors and owls. But we are not here to debunk. We'll never, ever discount something that someone has seen or shared. But again, as a naturalist, we have to look at things in a little more logical way. The small figure descriptions seem to line up with great horned owls, and we have all sorts of diagrams and a fun UFO board that we will share with you to further demonstrate our point.
2: Yeah. Well, and so I could imagine, yeah, when you combine meteors with great horned owls being, you know, in your windows, you might think something freaky's going on.
3: Yeah, especially.
2: Well, so what can you see at night around Shelby Bottoms, though, that might be explainable, but still equally as impressive?
3: Oh, man. The night sky and the world around us are just so full of so many cool and mysterious and wonderful things. They don't need to be UFOs to be truly awesome. So tonight we are hoping to see some bats. Tennessee has like 16 different kinds. They're super helpful neighbors and they're really cool creatures. But we might also see some owls, different kinds of fireflies, and we'll take a look at the night sky too. So we might see some planets, constellations, depending on if the weather holds.
2: I'm Blake Farmer. This is Nashville. Hazel Miller's our guest, a supernaturalist from the Shelby Bottoms Nature Center, leading the UFO hike tonight. I wonder, just from a practical standpoint, how did you all decide to start doing this a while back? Have a you know, UFOs?
3: The story probably isn't as funny as you're hoping. The other naturalist, Lana, and I were like looking up small holidays that we could celebrate for program ideas, yeah, like World Ice Cream Day or World Snake Day. As we're scrolling, we both stop at the same time as we see World UFO Day. And the same light bulb went off the same time in both of our heads. And we looked at each other and we're like, we have to do something. So we grew up watching like the X-Files, and we're both really curious people who love all aspects of the world around us. So we wanted to build a night hike that featured both local regional history and some of the really cool ecological history that we share our homes and communities with.
2: Do you find that some people are a little more intimidated of being like in the woods or kind of what feels like in the wild?

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1: And this, if you're sort of just looking up this time of year, especially, you see it's just sort of that's not a bird because it's the randomly sort of swooping thing. How do you know you're looking at a bat?
2: Bats have a very distinct flight pattern. A lot of the birds that are flying around at night are things like owls and nighthawks and nightjars. They're a lot larger than the bats are. And like I said, the bats have a very distinct flight pattern. They're a little bit more chaotic. They're a little bit more flappy. They're not as elegant as some of the other nocturnal birds.
1: How often do you hear owls at the bottoms?
2: All the time.
1: Really?
2: Every single
1: time. Where
2: do
1: they hang out?
2: I have been there. I have heard them. They love the wetlands. So they love the taller trees that give them places to hide. They will nest in snags, which are dead trees. And since we have several beaver meadows where the water has flooded and killed off some of those trees, it provides excellent habitat for the owls and for the bats. They also like to hang out right at the edge of the meadows so they can see out into the open fields and listen for things like field mice and whatnot, but still have coverage of the trees.
1: Oh, so they like being at the edge of a field, which you have many edges.
2: Yes, we
1: because
2: do.
1: They can be protected there, but still be on the prowl.
2: Mm-hmm.
1: Well, what is it that you hear? What sound? Can you identify the owls by the sound that they're making?
2: Yes. So barred owls in particular have a really unique call that kind of sounds like a hooting monkey for everyone.
1: Listen, don't feel like you can't imitate it right here and now.
2: Oh, I don't think you guys want me to do that. We want to.
1: All right. So
2: keep
1: what about the
2: listening.
1: Who's doing the? Ooh, ooh, ooh. Is that a local owl?
2: Yes, that's probably the barred owl.
1: Barred owl.
2: Their juveniles also have a really unique call. They sound like they're hissing. I grew up in Montana. We did not have barred owls that I heard of there. And the second I walked into Tennessee Forest at night, I heard something hissing at me. And I was like, what on earth is that?
1: Well, what about the sort of like, there's some owls near our house that almost have this trill thing.
2: Yeah.
1: In it. Maybe it's not an owl. I don't know.
2: Kind of descending in tone.
1: Yeah.
2: Yeah, that's probably one of the barred owls.
1: Wow. You mentioned a great horned owl in that Hopkinsville story. Do we have great horned owls around here?
2: Dewey, that's an excellent question.
1: Well, and I ask because I just was not aware of that, but I am not an owl expert.
2: We do have them around here. They're one of our rarer species. There are several bird databases I could check to find if they've been spotted soon, but they are here in Tennessee and they are here in Kentucky.
1: Well, this time of year, are you at the tail end of lightning bugs?
2: We still do get lightning bugs, so there is a chance we will see them tonight.
1: Well, what else are you keeping your eyes peeled for, or your ears, I guess, which might serve you better at night around this time of year?
2: Bats, owls, frogs for sure. The gray and the green tree frogs are singing their songs right now, and night is a great time to hear them. It's also a great time to hear lots of different kinds of insects as well.
1: And what about looking up into the sky, which I guess is where we're all at least tuned up for looking for real or imagined UFOs? What's going on, in the sky that you all point out to people?
2: Oh, man, I brought my star chart today just to answer this question.
1: Oh, wow.
2: We will probably be looking for Venus tonight. There are several summer constellations we'll be looking for as well. We've got Cygnus the Swan, Scorpio, Hydra, Draco, and of course the usuals of Ursa Major and Ursa Minor. Before the hike, we'll also pull up a list of all of the satellites that are registered to be flying over Nashville. So we can compare what we're seeing to the star charts and to the list of satellites.
1: Well, of course, there along the Cumberland River, you're not really too far as the crow flies from the airport. How much does that kind of become?

0: part of the night time at Shelby Bottoms?
1: Oh, yes. They are very much intertwined. And we'll talk a little bit about airplanes tonight at the hike. When they're flying directly toward you, it can be hard to pick out that they're moving. So airplanes at night can actually be kind of hard to identify for people who don't have a trained eye for it.
0: I think I've seen this before. If I know you're referring to it, almost looks like a light that shine, almost like a spotlight, but it's not really moving. It's not what I typically think of with a plane.
1: Yeah. People usually look for like red blinking lights for planes, but they will look stationary, like a stationary bright light, which can be intriguing.
0: What's going on there?
1: Yeah.
0: Is it just an optical illusion or something?
1: It is, because they're moving so fast and they're so far away that we can't pick up, like, we can't pick up them moving toward us or in the light getting bigger.
0: All right. Well,
1: there's some science behind it.
0: What's your predicted temperature at the start? Because I don't think anybody wants to be hiking during the day right now.
1: No, which is why we also hold this at night. It should be in the 80s, which I know sounds hot, but if you go outside right now, you're going to be very thankful for that 80 degree temperature later.
0: Well, and do you need to sign up for this thing, or is it kind of just like a show up and join the party?
1: This program is registration only, so if you want to sign up, you should give us a call at 615-862-8539 or just shoot us an email at shelbybottoms@nashville.gov.
0: shelbybottoms@nashville.gov. Yeah. Are you all putting on hikes regularly? And what is the idea there to, I don't know, just make naturalists of us all?
1: Yeah, kind of. So this month is National Park and Recreation Month. So there's a lot of extra activities going on around town to celebrate all of Nashville's parks and green spaces and get people out and using them. As for us at Shelby Bottoms, we like to have a wide variety of programs so that there's something for everyone, and everyone always has something that they feel welcome and excited to coming about.
0: Do you find that, though, that Shelby often draws just from East Nashville rather than all over town? Or are you getting people from all over?
1: A large portion is from East Nashville. We don't really ask people where they're from, but we do get a lot of East Nashville people for our things like craft night and the UFO hike. People will show up from all over.
0: Really?
1: Yeah.
0: Well, it's got the appeal. What is the thing that if you're traipsing around the bottoms that you do need to appreciate that you might just not see if you aren't looking?
1: Ooh, I would say everything. The next time you're out in the bottoms, take a deep breath. This is a green space in the middle of Nashville, and we provide homes for so many different animal communities. We've got wildflowers, all sorts of different kinds of trees, and even birds.
0: Well, and not that many unidentified flying objects. And if you need help identifying, just talk to the supernaturalist, Hazel Miller, at the Shelby Bottoms. Have fun tonight.
1: Absolutely. Thank you.
0: Thank you for listening today. This is Nashville's, a production of Nashville Public Radio. We wish everyone a happy 4th. Have a safe and happy 4th of July. On yesterday's show, we were eating some hot chicken with Andre Prince and former Mayor Bill Purcell. Also learned about how the city's spicy delicacy can be found all over the world now. Nearly 2,400 locations was the number we heard from Bill Purcell. Hard to believe. You can listen at thisisnashville.org. Today's episode produced by Mary Mancini and Josh Deepin. Liv Lombardi's making us sound and look good. Tasha A.F. Limley is our managing editor. The masterminds behind that theme music are LaRange and Namir Blade. You can always leave us your thoughts on our voicemail. It's ready to rock when you want to talk. 615-760-2000. Let us know what you'd like to hear on the show. Go in peace.
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9: Yeah.
10: Oh,
11: but pull the microphone here.
10: Sorry.
11: There you go.
10: You might want to hear me closer.
11: I do want to hear. I want to hear the deep dulcet tones. You know what it is? It's like 80 hertz.
10: Was that an 80 hertz? Is this an 80 hertz difference? Is this 80 hertz better?
11: Well, because when you move off mic,
10: 80 hertz better. Just think
11: let
10: about
11: me just tell
10: that.
11: You this: when you move off mic, I lose like 90 to 150 hertz of Robert Krulwich.
10: You do.
11: When you get off mic, Robert, you take away my appreciation of your 80 hertz, and it hurts me. It hurts me. It literally hurts me. H-E-R-T-Z me.
10: See, this is the thing.
11: And it H-U-R-T-S-es me.
10: Oh,
11: okay?
10: The sublime, whatever you call a word that sounds like another word that isn't the same word that sounds the same when you say it.
11: It's a homily.
10: Homilum.
11: Homophone?
10: Oh.
11: Anyhow, this is Radiolab. I'm Jad Abumrad.
10: I'm Robert Krulwich. And today we'll start with a prelude.
12: Hello, hello, England, are you there?
11: From our producer, Annie McEwen.
13: Hello.
12: Oh, hi, yay.
13: Is that Annie?
12: It is. Is this Rupert?
13: Well done, yes, well done.
12: This is Rupert Pennant Ray.
13: Right, hello.
12: He's 71, and he's had a very busy, very successful career.
13: Yes, perhaps the two most prominent things I've done, I was on the staff of The Economist for many years, an editor. I then went from there to the Bank of England, where I was deputy governor.
12: So you can imagine Rupert is a very knowledgeable guy.
13: Absolutely.
12: Especially when it comes to things like
13: interest rates or exchange rates or commodity prices and
12: he knows all about that stuff. But this whole time he's been this like super successful guy. He's been living with this one big cavernous
13: gap in my life. Yeah.
12: Until very recently, Rupert knew absolutely nothing about science. And when I say nothing, I mean like he had no clue about how the natural world around him worked in any way.
13: Literally.
12: For instance,
13: the periodic table. I'd never heard of the periodic table.
12: Until last year. And when one day his wife told him he was a mammal.
13: Well, that was a shocker.
12: He had no idea.
13: I said, no, of course I'm not a mammal.
12: What?
13: I thought she was using it as a term of abuse.
12: He'd use words like fiber optic cable.
13: Many, many times.
12: And say things like,
13: oh, that's radioactive.
12: When describing something he felt was bad or dangerous.
13: Without a clue of what I meant by that phrase.
12: I guess, like, what was it like to be a very important person in very important circles, but have this gap?
13: Well, I'll tell you what, I became good at bluffing. I was on the board of a number of mining companies, and I hope none of my colleagues from those companies are listening.
12: Part of being on the board meant he had to read all these geologist reports and mathematologist reports.
13: Yeah.
12: Blah.
13: And then we would have board discussions about all this, and I would sit there stroking my chin in a way I hoped would look like a wise chap. But I didn't really have a clue what people were talking about.
12: What was your schooling like that you didn't have?
13: Well, this is where it all began, of course. I come from Zimbabwe, and I went to school there.
12: It was a boarding school, the kind of school where you wear uniforms, you play cricket. And for some reason, if you're extra clever, instead of studying any science at all, you study Greek.
13: Of course, the irony today is that I remember virtually no Greek at all. So it's not as though it did me a huge amount of favors.
12: So he'd always thought,
13: as soon as I have time,
12: he would write this wrong.
13: That's what I'm doing now. I'm studying science for the first time at the age of 71.
12: And he's really going for it. He's got a tutor.
13: Who I see for 3 hours a week.
12: Studying physics, biology, and his favorite.
13: Chemistry. I have been really absorbed by chemistry.
12: I guess you are married to a scientist. Is that correct?
13: I am.
12: Okay, so what is that influencing your studies at all? Or?
13: Yeah, we had an agreement that at some point I would put this right, coupled with another agreement that she would be a very helpful tutor to me, which indeed she's proving to be. But I think there's a danger now that she's going to rather wish that she never encouraged me to do this.
12: Because
13: I now never stop saying, wow, have you noticed this?
12: What are the wows?
13: I mean, all sorts of things. It was partly the periodic table. When I first discovered this, I couldn't believe how elegant it was, how compressed and how beautifully defined it all was. But I'm very, very devoted to it and have a copy of it close by most of the day.
12: Oh, really?
13: Oh, yes.
12: Oh, my gosh. You are very committed. This is amazing.
13: Then there are other things.
12: Okay.
13: Whole principle of electricity and how it lights up bulbs and how it then moves on and goes all around the house and comes out at the other end, and things like speed and velocity and acceleration and cells, and you're talking about plants and you're talking about animals. Something as simple as the glass of water I've got on the table by me now, I now look at it with a huge amount of respect. And I think, my God, if only I could have a look with microscope eyes and see those little molecules of hydrogen and the single atoms of oxygen and how they were all joined together, it would be such a delight.
12: I can see why your wife's like rolling her eyes a little bit.
13: Oh, yeah. No, this is getting tedious, I think. You know.
12: Rupert, go to bed. Yeah. It sounds very much to me like you've fallen in love.
13: Yeah, it does. It feels like that. It's all fresh and wonderful and exciting and, you know, you can't really believe it. It's like one day having a miracle laser surgery on your eyes and they turn from being colorblind to being fully functional and seeing the richness of the world around you and thinking, my God, and there I was in that one-dimensional color. And now I've got all of this to revel in.
12: I picture you in a musical, sort of like swinging your briefcases about as you, like, jump home from work and dance around lampposts and stuff. Like
13: well, that would be nice. I wouldn't recommend my dancing, but anyway, I do like the image.
11: Thanks, Annie.
12: Sure.
10: Speaking of reveling and reveling in.
11: Reveling in the wonder, getting back to basics, you know, like asking the questions you never got a chance to ask.
10: That's what we're going to do.
11: That's what we're going to do. This is one in a series of shows we've been doing.
10: All of us are curious about this, that, and the other, and some of the this's and the that's's and the others won't go away.
11: They won't go into the show either.
10: No, they won't go into the show either.
11: Because the show increasingly is these big investigative things.
10: Right.
11: Feels like, okay, let's make a space for the this, that, and the others.
10: So we did. We decided to just devote a few shows to small questions asked by our people that wouldn't go away, so what the heck, we'll just answer them.
11: Yeah, and maybe in the process you get back to that Rupertarian state of renewal, of wonder.
10: Yeah, but before we can do that, we actually have to take a quick break, and when we get back, prepare to be renewed.
11: We're going to Rupert you.
10: Rupert you, yes.
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15: 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I'm Metro reporter Cynthia Abrams. I cover what people care about.
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11: Hey, I'm Jad Abumrad.
10: I'm Robert Krulwich. This is Radiolab.
11: All right, so you ready, Bobby K?
10: I am.
11: All right, Tracy.
18: Hi.
11: Should we ask you how you got the idea to do this?
18: So one of my friends,
19: am I here?
18: Her name is Kat Chow.
19: I'm a reporter with Code Switch, a team at NPR that covers race and culture.
18: And so I saw her tweeting one day, because this is how I keep up with all my friends. I just look at what they're tweeting. And she was tweeting how she was feeling very vulnerable right now because she's working on a story that was going to involve Samson.
19: Yes.
18: And I want to know a little bit about, how did you meet Samson?
19: So I got Samson in 2015. And in 2015, this weird thing happened where all of a sudden I became obsessed with just wanting a dog. All of a sudden, all I could do was browse these dog adoption websites in the DC area.
18: So there was like a lot of like, you know, going to shelters and going to rescue groups. And finally, this rescue group that I think she'd been in contact with emailed her and said, why don't you come meet Samson?
19: And I clicked on his profile, and he was this really, really adorable beagle mix. They had this like cute video on YouTube where he's jumping around, and he looks so happy, and he's romping in a field playing with other dogs. And the profile didn't really say much about him, just said that he was a little shy. He was a stray in South Carolina. And so I arranged to, you know, go meet him at this adoption event. And when my partner and I go to the event, we find Samson, and he is just as cute in person, except we notice that he's super, super scared, where he's like shaking and he can't even stand on his own. And the people at the adoption event had to have him in his lap. So I don't know. Maybe that should have been a red flag for anyone who knows dogs. But for me, I was like, oh, like he's so, you know, he's going to come out of his shell. I'm going to be the one to bring him out of his shell.
18: And so we can't bring him home. Samson was living with a foster family,
19: and they wanted to do a home visit. So
18: the foster came over with Samson
19: to my apartment, my little basement apartment in D.C. And we go on this walk,
18: a little exploratory walk around the neighborhood. And while they're walking,
19: we pass by a man who is black and he's wearing a sweatshirt. And the foster turns to me and goes, oh, he doesn't like men in hoodies.
18: Huh. So Kat is thinking, and I'm thinking it when she told me this, are you saying that he's scared of guys in hoodies, or are you saying that he's afraid of black men?
19: Right. But Samson was also afraid of me. And I still really badly wanted a dog, and Samson seemed, you know, just like he needed me. And I don't know, maybe this is like the patronizing human adopt a dog thing. I don't know. And so my partner and I decided to adopt him, and we loved him so much, and we love him present tense so much.
18: So Kat and her partner take Samson in, and
19: almost immediately,
18: Kat would have a friend over who is black.
19: He would just like bark at them.
18: Bark at her friends who are brown.
19: For a long time. He especially did not like one of my Korean American friends.
18: When they would go outside,
19: he just was afraid of anybody who was African American or, you know, like Latinx.
18: He would growl at them.
19: It just was like very obvious, but then it became
18: Yeah, let's slow down. So to clarify just one thing. You yourself are not white.
19: I am Asian American.
18: Okay.
19: Yes, I'm Chinese American.
18: Did you think that Samson maybe, because you said he was a little afraid of you at first, do you think that he maybe was afraid of you because you weren't white?
19: I don't know. He did like my partner more, and my partner is white.
18: Oh, no. And Kat did put Samson in training, but that didn't seem to work. So she was just left looking at this adorable little dog that she'd just taken in, thinking,
19: is he racist?
18: And I should say quick, This is like a question that a lot of people have.
20: I'm really sorry. You know what's going on.
21: Huh?
20: You have a racist dog.
18: You know, this is not the first time I've heard.
22: Like this morning, my mom called me.
18: This idea that dogs can be racist.
22: Because she thinks her dog is racist.
18: It comes up in TV shows all the time.
23: He seems to get really aggressive towards people with darker color skin. I'm so sorry.
18: There's articles about it in Huffington Post and Psychology Today. And actually,
24: okay, we'll see. News?
18: Went around to some dog parks and asked some fellow dog owners.
25: Have you ever heard of this idea that a dog can like be racist?
18: And there were a bunch of people who were like,
25: I have.
18: Oh yeah, totally.
26: Once, a long time ago.
25: Yeah.
24: I don't know what you're talking about.
18: You know, I heard stories about.
25: Oh, walk by somebody and they're like, he doesn't like white girls.
18: Dogs
25: like,
18: that maybe didn't like white women.
25: You'd be by them and just.
18: Black women. Black men. I guess all of this is just a long way of saying that this is definitely, you know, a thing. So my question is it actually a thing? Okay, now I'm rolling. So this is going to be kind of a fun conversation about race, but also dogs. So to try and answer this question, Kat and I sat down with this woman.
27: Sure, sure. I'm Alexandra Horowitz. I study at the Dog Cognition Lab in Barnard.
18: Does research on dogs, thinks about dogs, writes about dogs.
27: All things dogs.
18: Okay. So to jump in, Kat told Alexandra about how she had taken Samson in.
28: He barked at...
18: He seems to be kind of racist. But like, you know, is that even possible?
28: I don't know. Can a dog be racist?
18: She was like, well, obviously, dogs aren't racist the way humans are racist. I mean, racism is rooted in our history.
27: The history of our country and how we've dealt with different groups of people. But dogs do not know about that. What a dog knows about comes from its own life, that dog's own life.
11: Yeah.
18: But as we were talking through what dogs can do, we ended up having this conversation about the most basic elements of being a racist.
11: Mm. A racist anything?
18: Yeah, so think about it. You know, step one is just putting people in these different groups in your head.
28: I was trying to think about this too, though. Like, can dogs remember types of people or just...
27: Well, I do think that dogs are sensitive to new things and differences.
18: And one thing that Alexandra told us that she's seen in her work is that...
27: Dogs do seem to play differently with different breeds, for instance. They play better with ones that kind of look like them.
11: Wait, so dogs have a bias? Like, they are prejudiced for their own kind?
18: Maybe. Dogs have cliques at the dog park?
27: Yeah, like... they do. And partly might be because they have the same kind of equipment, the same length tail, the same kind of ear shape, the same body size. So they understand each other's cues a little better.
18: Might just be easier.
27: But that's what I'm saying is dogs notice differences in the world.
18: And when it comes to noticing differences between people, there is some at least anecdotal evidence that dogs can see, can tell men and women apart.
11: Mm, but they can't see differences in skin color, right? Because aren't dogs colorblind?
27: They absolutely can see color differences.
11: Oh, they can?
18: Yes.
11: What does the world look like to a dog?
27: The best approximation is that they're probably seeing something like the color spectrum when it's dusk and it feels like yellows and so forth and oranges have disappeared or have been muted.
11: Okay, so the dog can see color.
18: Yeah, so it seems like it's possible that maybe dogs can tell the difference between skin tones.
11: Mm-hmm.
18: But then the next question is, can a dog then make associations, you know, like light-skinned people are like this and dark-skinned people are like this, and then carry that forward in all its other interactions whenever it meets another person like that person.
11: Yeah, group bias, I guess.
18: Right, yeah. And can it do that with dark-skinned people?
11: That's an interesting question.
18: You know, and then say, and then do this.
10: How would you ever test a thing like that?
18: Well, so Kat actually did a story for Code Switch.
28: Okay, it is rainy.
18: And as part of that, she found this woman named Lori.
28: Hi.
18: Lori Santos. She is another dog cognition expert, except this time she's at Yale.
28: I give her a call and I'm like, hi, I think my dog is racist.
18: And she kind of said the same thing as Alexandra.
29: I think the word racist has a lot in it, you know, the history of race in America and all these things.
18: But in her work, she has been trying to answer this very basic question.
29: Can a dog show preferences for certain racial groups?
18: So Lori designed a study.
29: A dog version of a very famous human study known as an IAT.
18: Which is the Implicit Association Test. I don't know if you guys have ever heard of this test.
10: I don't know what it is.
18: Okay, so the Implicit Association Test, it's put out by Harvard, right?
28: Right. So basically that test, you can take it online. It kind of feels like a computer game where
18: you get these words and you have to sort whether they are positive or negative. And then you're also getting faces, like just faces of people, and you have to sort whether they are black or white. Basically, they're trying to test to see if you like associate certain groups of people with certain kind of negative or positive images or thoughts.
28: Correct. Yes. Yes.
11: How on earth would you give this to a dog?
18: Well,
29: I think our dog is here right now, so we can...
18: Lori found with implicit bias research,
29: similar kinds of studies have been done with human babies.
10: Human babies.
11: Babies?
18: Yes, to see if they have racial preferences. And since they're babies, you know, and they can't use computers with words, researchers use photos.
29: Photos of different human faces.
28: So...
0: Welcome, Vader.
28: Hello. Hi, Vader. To do this for dogs...
18: Aww. Lori had this pit bull mix named Vader come in.
28: And what she does is she brings the dog into this little room.
18: And they have the dog sit kind of near the center of the room where there is a research assistant.
0: So we're going to start with another picture show that we have.
28: And she has this box, and it kind of reminds me of like a little puppet theater where... It's open on one side, and you can slide in different images at the front that the dog will see.
18: So the research assistant gets this box ready,
0: okay,
18: slides in a picture, and then...
0: Vader, look.
18: Pulls off this cover to show Vader a picture of a black person, just a straight-faced, you know, kind of headshot, and then they show the same picture to Vader.
28: Over and over.
0: Vader, look.
28: And over again.
18: The same straight-faced black person. But then... The researcher shows Vader this picture of a smiling, happy-looking German Shepherd. And then... Black person... Smiling German Shepherd... It's all very randomized. So sometimes it's black person, then smiling dog, and, you know, you get the idea.
10: And what is it that they're looking for here?
18: Well, so that day with Vader, they only showed black faces and happy dogs. And, you know, when Vader comes in again, they'll likely show him other kinds of combinations, white faces with angry dogs, black faces with angry dogs, and you know, so on. And what they're looking for, and this is the same thing they're looking for when they do this test on babies, is to see whether the dog is attentive and focused or bored and unfocused. Basically, how is a dog reacting to these two different pictures being put together?
28: The way Lori put it was, you know, if a dog shows like a pro-white bias, then they should find the categories of white faces with happy dogs easier to process and therefore more boring. So they might like look away more, or they might not be able to stay focused.
18: Boredom implies that that dog might have a preference for white people. But then if they see a black face and a happy dog and they stay really focused on it and they're not bored, that could possibly mean that maybe they're surprised that these two things go together. And maybe that's evidence of a little bit of prejudice.
11: Hmm. So what has Lori learned?
18: Well, Dad, here it is. The big news. And it's too soon to tell. It's still too early to tell.
29: Yeah. I mean, we're really at such early stages. It's really hard to say. I guess one thing we have learned is that, you know, so many people are interested in the results of this study. You know, people really want to know the answer to the question of how dogs see these categories. And that's been really compelling, just to realize how fascinated people are with this question.
18: How often do you get the "is my dog racist" question?
27: I hear it regularly, sure.
18: Again, Alexander Horowitz.
27: You know, because we see dogs as mirrors of ourselves. We see our dogs as mirrors of ourselves.
18: And in many ways, they are. Because regardless of what a dog can see or not see, or whether they associate negative feelings with different faces, the one thing that dogs are very, very good at, and this is something that both Lori and Alexandra made a point of, is paying attention to us. And more specifically, how we behave.
27: for instance,
18: remember this idea that dogs can tell men and women apart?
10: Mm-hmm.
18: Well, she was like, it probably has nothing to do with what men and women look like.
27: But instead,
18: it's how we behave.
27: Men and women deal with dogs a little bit different on the whole.
1: I should have brought some treats. Why didn't I bring treats?
27: Women are more effusive.
1: Oh, you're so pretty. You're so pretty.
27: Women are more likely to talk to dogs in a
1: pretty baby
27: higher-pitched voice.
1: Oh,
27: women might be more likely to crouch down to a dog instead of kind of coming right up to a dog. So these are obviously generalizations. But I think a dog is very sensitive to those behavioral differences.
18: And Alexandra says the person who dogs are the most sensitive to, whose responses they're paying the closest amount of attention to, is you. You, the guardian. You, the owner.
27: We have created a species to be sensitive when we feel tense.
28: I wonder if, you know, I suspected this thing. It became this, like, sort of funny, but not really funny thing that I always wondered. And somehow, confirmed it or made it happen just by, you know, just the anxiety of, oh my gosh, is my dog actually, is he racist, quote unquote?
27: Well, so if, for instance, and I don't want to put behaviors in your, I don't want to say you're doing something you're not, but if you tense up when you see your dog starting to have a reaction to somebody, and your dog's on the leash or they're at some level in your control, then the dog will feed off of that.
18: Kat, do you think that that's something you do? Do you think that you have almost this pre-reaction to Samson's reaction that might tell Samson to react?
28: Yes and no. I don't know. This could be a situation where this has become such a running joke among our friends, you know, that our friends who, you know, many of our friends are people of color. They come over and they're already like, oh, this stupid dog, like, this dog, he's going to bark at me. He might bite me. I don't want to touch him, really. Or maybe I do. And so maybe that, like maybe a host of things reinforced to Samson. Or maybe he is racist. But, like, there is a potential that I have created this world in which my dog now sees the construct of race through me. just because I have taught them to him through my, like, subtle nonverbal cues of a lot of stuff. If only we could talk to dogs and just understand.
18: If you had 5 minutes to talk to, well, no, I'm going to make it harder. If you had 2.5 minutes to talk to Samson, what would you get out of the way? What questions would you ask?
28: Okay, this would be so hard to do, but like I would want to know about his history, but that would obviously take up way too much time because I feel like being a Southern boy, he would have like a really hard time talking fast.
18: Right.
28: So I think I would just spend those 2.5 minutes being like, you are such a cute dog. Everybody in general, regardless of race, I don't even know if you can tell the difference between people. They would love you. And he loves attention so much. And, you know, like when he does get settled into a situation, he can be such a like cute, you know, like diva where he always wants pets and scratches. But I would say to him, Samson, if you were this nice to every single person you met on the street and you just didn't let fear dominate you, people would love you so much.
1: Oh,
28: I know. I wish I could give them that pep talk every day. I wish someone would give me that pep talk too.
1: Samson, come on. Let's go on a walk. Come here. Come here. Yes, good boy. Okay. Okay. Okay, sit. Good job. Thank you.
11: Producer Tracy Hunt. Thanks also to Kat Chow from NPR's Code Switch. You can find a link to her original story at radiolab.org. Thanks also to Samson and Tolerant Dogs Everywhere.
3: Natural waste, canine companions, and the lure of inattentively pooping in public. What a title.
10: Sticking with dogs for just another beat, Raffle here.
3: Raffle Krolzeddi. I write for Harper's Magazine.
10: Has had a long-standing question, one that was answered by a German scientist, Matthias Gross, in that scientific paper he just mentioned.
3: So this began for the author of the paper, much the same way that it began for me. It was an idle curiosity. He was raising three kids. He would take them to the park, their children and families around. But there was also the sort of crisis level of dog poop. He sees people letting their dogs poop and then just walk away. And he starts to wonder, how can you just leave the poop? How can you do something so specifically antisocial as leaving feces on the sidewalk? What's with these people? What's going on in people's heads? And so on the way to work in the morning, he would follow people at a certain distance without talking to them and take notes.
10: You have the study there in front of you?
3: I have the study here in front of me. And I quote, "Neighbors watched poop falling out of the dog. What it means to poop in public, a huge pile of excrement on the ground. And on the way back, dog owners look away from their pooping dog. In the afternoon, he does the same thing through the medium of poop." The earlier science had, my God, the fact that there's previous studies was kind of great. But in the previous studies on this, which he cites, the typical distinction is between people who pick up the poop and people who just leave the poop, which they categorize as responsible and irresponsible dog ownership. But after he's observed these people for a while, he starts to recognize that there was something more complicated, intriguing, and subtle going on. So one of the behaviors he observes is people bagging the poop, going to that trouble, and then just leaving it.
10: You mean scooping the poop up, putting it into an envelope, a plastic envelope of some kind, and then they don't throw it away?
3: Yes, people will bag and abandon, sometimes right next to garbage cans that are not overflowing.
10: Mm-hmm.
3: And then the more intriguing version he observes is people bag it and then display it in some prominent place, sometimes hung on a fence, sometimes hanging in bushes or trees, which is the actual vernacular term.
10: Oh my God.
3: Yeah. Actually, my favorite mysterious example that the paper points to is people hanging the bags of poop on construction fencing with flashing lights on it so that at night it creates a kind of disco for the poop. That's how he describes it. And what the author reads into this is that it's a kind of middle ground between responsible and irresponsible actions. Maybe you bag the poop to begin with because someone's watching you. You want to be seen as a good citizen. But then later, it switches to a form of rebellion against the unnatural constraints of civilization. And so leaving the poop returns humans to nature in a way. Humans can no longer run around pooping freely in the wilderness. So the dog becomes a kind of proxy through which this aggressive, mischievous, atavistic desire can be played out.
10: Wow. So I want to drop my pants and just poop on the street, but my dog does it for me.
3: Something like that, yes.
10: But does that mean that when you see a man or a woman with a dog who poops on the street, you should be thinking, she's just pooped?
3: Well, at the very least, if you decide to get into it and tell somebody, pick up your poop, the you is ambiguous.

0: weird. I am honestly speechless by that, Robert. I did not see that coming.
1: Well, Raffle just walked in and left it there for us. And and then it was picked up by our producer, Simon Adler, who bagged it and put it on display. As sometimes happens.
0: By which we mean, of course, that Simon produced that yeah. that interlude.
1: And I guess it's time to take
0: a break. We should go to take a break. We'll be back with a few more questions and answers.
1: Coming up right after this.
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3: Hi, my name is Mad Mel. I'm from Leaper's Fork, and what I love about Nashville is the warmth and love and support of the community, the gentleness, the country is so beautiful and magical. 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
7: And I'm Justin Barney, music reporter on WPLN. The key to my job is listening. Not just to people's music, but to what they have to say.
8: I never said that out loud before.
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10: Making my way downtown, walking fast, faces passing, I'm homebound.
8: First song on piano.
7: Right yes! There.
0: Hey, I'm Jad Abumrad.
1: I'm Robert Krulwich. This is Radiolab, and we are back with our final question and answer of the hour.
0: Which is itself imbued with the spirit of optimism, hope, and reconciliation. And it's
1: in a very dark, crowded, and ugly place.
0: Yes.
1: Whoa.
0: Indeed.
1: Indeed.
0: It comes from producer Carter Hodge.
11: Hi, Carter. Hi.
1: Hello, Carter.
4: Hi. Hi, guys. How are you?
1: Where are you calling us from?
4: I'm in the studio at WUNC in Chapel Hill.
1: This is a rare privilege to put Broadway.
12: Musical. A musical.
4: Yes.
1: In a territory which usually eschews it.
0: Oh, what are you...
1: I'm talking about your fervent hatred of the American songbook.
4: Whoa.
0: I'm not a fundamentalist about it.
1: Oh, okay.
0: I thought we were talking about the subway noise. Is that true?
1: No, just the subway noise. This has nothing to do with Broadway.
4: It is a subway noise. It has a little to do with Broadway.
0: Okay. Carter, what is... maybe you should just begin by framing the question, the deep mystery.
4: Yeah. Sure. The deep mystery is around this sound. That I've been hearing in the subway since I was a younger person, probably since I was in middle school. It's a sound that you hear when you're standing on the platform and the train is just about to leave the station. And you hear these three pure high tones. Dun, da, da.
8: That's the one?
4: Yeah, that's the noise.
0: Oh my God, that is the New York sound.
4: Yeah, it's a very New York-y sound. And if you're a fan of musicals, you can only hear that sound as one thing. So it's totally unmistakable as the opening notes to like the most famous song in West Side Story, Somewhere.
13: I'm pretty sure that it struck me the first few times that I heard it. Da, da, da. There's a place for us. I mean, just as soon as I heard it.
4: In the course of reporting this story, I talked to a bunch of different New Yorkers.
13: My name is Julie Talon. I'm a writer and director.
4: Who are all curious about this sound. Is it supposed to be West Side Story? Is that intentional?
14: I used to look around the subway car and wonder, all you guys, did you notice that sounded just like Somewhere from West Side Story? I almost wanted to, you know, stand up and make an announcement.
15: I got a feeling there's a miracle, you gonna come through, coming to me.
4: That's Jamie Bernstein. Her dad is Leonard Bernstein, who wrote the music for West Side Story.
14: I've talked to my brother and sister about it a lot.
16: Something's coming, something good.
14: All kinds of, you know, friends would just randomly email me, have you noticed that the subway plays the opening notes of Somewhere? Like, people were really noticing it around New York City.
0: Okay, so the question is, there's a sound in the subway.
4: Right.
0: And how would you finish the sentence?
4: There's a sound in the subway. Where does it originate from? And is there anything interesting and beautiful about why it exists? Mm. That's my question.
0: And do you have any guess what makes that sound?
1: Is it the train that is singing this to me, or is it the steel rails under the train?
0: That's what I thought
1: that
0: it was.
1: That is singing it to me. I thought maybe it was.
0: I thought it was
1: you
0: steel.
1: Listening to singing rails, actually.
0: I thought it was the train coming, rounding the corner. As it's coming in to the platform, it's scraping its side against the incoming thing. And that's creating a squeal that just so happens to always hit that pitch.
4: No. That's not it.
6: This is a Van Cortlandt down one train.
0: Did you solve the mystery?
4: Well, you're just going to have to listen and find out.
0: Okay.
4: So Sara Khari, the producer who had been helping me, made a call to the MTA.
9: I don't think this crosswalk works.
4: And they told us that we were supposed to hop on a train, A train, and go way uptown to this warehouse, this big train warehouse. And we were just told to find a guy named Sheldon.
11: Hello. Hi. So nice to meet you finally. Hi, Sara.
17: Sheldon. Good to meet you.
11: Hi, Sheldon.
9: Nice to meet you, Sheldon. I'm Carter.
4: Sheldon is this engineer who works for the MTA. He's been there like 13 years.
11: This is really exciting for us.
17: This building was built long before this.
4: He took us into this massive train repair room.
11: Whoa. Oh, my goodness.
4: Wow. And there were all of these subway cars up on lifts.
17: Look at all these problems.
11: Wow.
4: And they just kind of look like these, like, empty shells of train cars. We're walking into the electronic component shop. And then Sheldon pulled us into this room off to the side through these sort of heavy doors.
17: This is an electric component shop. Anything related to electric control is done by here.
11: So are you bringing us here because part of what we're interested in has to do with an electric
17: right.
11: component? Cool.
4: And he took us over to a corner.
17: More interested. The sound is generated by these.
4: And he pointed down at this rectangular piece of metal the size of a suitcase.
17: These are called phase module. Okay. Phase module, why it's called phase? It changed DC to three phase.
0: Wait, what is this thing? This is a part of the train?
4: Honestly, it was a little hard to know because he just launched right into, like, engineering language.
17: The motor power source back to the DC 600 volt.
4: But yes, it's part of the train. It's this little box that sits next to the motor. And from here on out, I would like for it to be referred to as the singing box. But as for why it sings...
17: The sound comes from... Hard to explain to you why it has the sound.
4: Sheldon kind of punted. And so we had to reach out to someone for some help.
18: Oh, yeah, I could tell you that. Absolutely.
4: Sara and I called up.
18: I'm Jeff Hackner.
4: Jeff Hackner.
18: I'm an adjunct professor of electrical computer engineering at Cooper Union, where I've taught for 25 years.
11: I came across somebody, I think someone who works at the MTA, and they referred to you as a legend in transit circles.
18: I'm not sure who said that and how much they had to drink when they said that, but I've been involved for many years.
4: And Jeff broke down the singing box for us like this. He started by telling us how the box even got into the trains to begin with.
19: Stand clear of the closing doors, please.
18: So what happened is in about the year 2000.
17: 2000.
4: Around the time, America was obsessed with
17: Y2K.
4: Computer bugs.
17: So-called hanging chads.
4: Stolen elections.
18: Transit Authority decided they needed to radically redesign the cars.
4: The MTA was like, we need a massive upgrade. And so they brought in all of these new train cars.
18: Yes, R-142s. We called them the new tech trains, new technology train.
4: It was going to be a whole new era. These trains were going to be more energy efficient.
18: But
4: one big problem.
18: The newer trains, those require alternating current. The system is a direct current system. The third rail is direct current.
4: In other words, there was a power mismatch. The new trains ran on AC power. The subway system could only provide DC power.
0: Wait, they brought in trains that ran on the wrong kind of power?
4: Yes.
0: One was AC and one was DC?
4: Yeah.
0: What exactly is the difference between AC and DC again?
18: Well, it's all based on the flow of invisible electricity.
20: As Jeff explained it, when you have DC power, the flow is long, smooth.
18: It's steady, like a straight line.
20: With AC,
11: it's like pulsing, kind of.
18: It is, right. It's known as a sine wave, a sinusoidal wave. It's the same shape that governs the tides, the phase of the moon, the angle of the sun.
0: So one is smooth and one is undulating.
20: Exactly.
0: And AC and DC don't play well together?
20: Definitely not.
0: And they knew this when they introduced the new cars?
20: Yeah, they knew. The tracks have been providing DC power for like 96 years, so they weren't going to remake the tracks because then you'd have to shut down the whole subway for years. But they needed to use AC for these new cars because it was so much more energy efficient. And so it was a disconnect.
0: Ooh, like the sharks and the jets.
20: Anyway, the MTA had to figure out a way to take this kind of electricity and turn it into this, and that's...
17: part you are interested, the sound is generated...
20: That's where the singing box comes in.
17: Our phase module. It's changed DC to AC phase.
20: That box that Sheldon showed us, that's what translates the electricity from one kind to the other. And basically, what these boxes do... is that when the train is cruising along, drawing in DC power from the third rail, power goes into that little box in the engine, and inside that box are these little transistors.
18: You can think of these as switches, like light switches.
20: Those switches go on and off, on and off, on and off really fast, and in the process, take that DC current, and I guess you could say, like, chop it up.
0: And where does the sound come in?
20: Okay, so this is the part that I don't fully in my soul understand, but as Jeff explained it to us...
18: the flow of current in and out of these devices creates mechanical stresses within them.
20: When you feed electricity into the box, the transistors on the inside of the box and the inductors and the various things, they get sort of jostled. And when they do...
18: they act like little loudspeakers.
20: Huh.
18: They're not designed as loudspeakers... any of these devices, when you flow alternating current through them, will have some tone emitted.
20: And it's the current interacting with these, like, physical parts?
18: Yeah, that's what's making the sound.
20: Okay.
18: Then a bunch of very complicated stuff happens.
20: But all you really need to know is that when you run current through the box, the stuff on the inside of the box gets stressed. It vibrates, I guess. And that creates a hum.
18: A high-pitched whining sound that changes in pitch depending on speed.
20: And that's kind of the key to the melody. The transistors chop up the electricity at different rates depending on how fast the train is going. And the train has three gears. Well, you can think of them like gears. Gear one is when it starts out, transistors are doing their thing, and this is the sound that comes out. And then the train shifts to a higher gear as it accelerates, and then this is the sound that comes out. And then as the train settles into a groove, the transistors slow, and then this is the sound that comes out, which gives you that melody. And now we get to the real question, which is that a fluke? Or could that melody be intentional?
11: So
20: we asked Sheldon from the MTA.
11: Do you think that those notes are, like, just coincidence? Like, that's just the sound that it makes? Or, like, could they have been selected?
17: No, it's not. It's not on purpose to give you, to let you hear that sound.
11: It's not to let us hear a West Side Story in the subway.
17: No.
0: Boo.
20: But then we talked to Jeff Hackner.
18: Every time that switch...
20: and he told us that when you're designing a system like that singing box with the three gears, each gear does have its own settings, its own frequency of electricity. And if you're the engineer, you're setting that for each of the three gears.
18: And you're picking a frequency that is not going to overheat the equipment, and at the same time is fast enough that it's going to average out to this nice smooth sine wave.
11: I think it's interesting that you use the word pick.
18: Yeah. Well, this is part of your conspiracy theory.
20: Yes.
18: That somebody designed these three notes.
20: Yes.
11: I mean, but I guess what I want to know is that whether or not it's possible to have that kind of control choose the frequencies.
18: Yes. I mean, an engineer could say, yeah, I could pick a frequency between 1500 and 3000. I'm gonna pick the A in the sixth octave because I think that's funny.
11: What? So that is totally possible.
18: Sure, because you have a little bit of wiggle room within the design.
0: Interesting. So he's saying it's possible that the engineer who designed the singing box set the gears at just the right frequencies to make just the right sounds. Is that what he's saying?
20: Yes.
0: Did you find the person who made the design choices?
20: Well, you know, we made a lot of calls, but yeah, we totally did.
11: Hey, Carter, can you hear us?
20: Yes. Hi. Yes.
11: Hello.
20: Can you hear me?
11: Yes.
2: Yeah, of course.
20: So Sara and I managed to track down this guy.
21: My name is Mathieu Vanasse. That's a very French name.
20: We found him in Montreal.
21: Hey, my friends call me Matt and my enemies call me Matt. So just go for Matt.
20: And he works for this Canadian manufacturer.
21: Bombardier Transportation, which is the original equipment manufacturer for the so-called R142.
20: These days, he's the head of vehicle architecture for all the different kinds of subway trains that Bombardier makes.
0: Oh, so he is the guy.
20: One of the guys, yeah. Back in about 2000.
21: At the time, I was a young and cocky design engineer for propulsion and braking.
20: Matt told us he was part of the team that designed the R142 and all the stuff that goes inside it.
21: There was a huge lab where we had all the propulsion equipment set up, including the motors.
20: He says they tested every single aspect of the design, including the singing box. And when we asked him about the sound...
21: This is the very distinct sound that everybody talks about.
0: Well, he knew about it.
21: Yeah.
20: And not only that, he's a musician.
21: Actually, I was a musician way before I was an engineer.
20: What?
21: Funny enough, in a couple of hours, I'm going to have to leave you, if you're not bored to death by this story, to practice with a band. We're giving a concert in a couple of days in Montreal.
11: What's your band?

0: Web streaming made possible by Nashville General Hospital with a Level 3 Trauma Emergency Department featuring direct access triage with average times of 4 minutes from door to bed and 7 minutes from door to doctor. 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
1: People began to notice the sound. He even wrote a white paper where he came clean.
2: And here's a spoiler alert. The punch of this white paper was: the choice of notes is a pure coincidence. I know this is really spoiling.
1: Are you sure?
2: I'm totally sure. And
1: no.
3: So they did choose the notes, but not for any musical reason?
1: Right. In fact, just to sort of twist the knife a little bit, he told us
2: the first time I watched West Side Story was probably a couple of days ago. Found it way too cheesy for me.
1: What?
2: And yeah.
3: But what about, is it possible some of the other engineers in the room had a,
1: do you know? Think no one in that room recognized those intervals?
2: I can assure you that on my deathbed, I will continue saying that no one at the time really cared or really knew.
1: Darn. But even though my fantasy wasn't real, I think what is real is the way it is received, you know? And so it's there, whether by incident or on purpose, but the way it's received is by all these people who are either unconsciously or consciously hearing this, like, more pleasant melody in the horrible, you know, screeching of the subways. There's this, like, lovely reminiscent melody that so many of us are familiar with, and it's this romantic anthem to reconciling difference.
3: Wait, remind me, what is the story that they sing in that song somewhere?
4: When at the end of the play, when Tony and Maria have across the great barriers of culture and difference a love so supreme.
5: Stay with me.
6: Maria, I love you so much.
5: Don't leave me.
6: Whatever you want, I'll do.
7: Just when Tony and Maria are finally together in Maria's bedroom.
1: That's Jamie Bernstein again.
7: And yet,
5: it's everything around us.
7: All this terrible stuff has just happened. They had the rumble and they're dealing with all this ghastly tragedy.
6: Then I'll take you away when nothing can get to us.
7: And trying to rise above it.
1: And so they sing this song.
8: There's a place for us.
1: And they imagine this place that doesn't yet exist for them.
7: They imagine this song that does, in fact, raise them all above the horror and the tragedy and the violence.
1: Right? It's the characters are all about reconciling difference and finding this, like, geographical space for, like, acceptance and finding love. And I don't know, it's a very romantic anthem for these, like, horrible subways in such a lovely city.
3: And just to lean into that metaphor, the subway platform is this, like, democratizing space. Everybody is there. That is the place for all of us.
1: You know, and then, you know, just not to belabor the point, but to belabor the point, there's also this third level, you know, the generation of the noise itself. It's sort of poetic that the noise itself is created by something that is reconciling an old system of wave into a new motor to be efficient. And something in that translation process is creating these sounds.
3: It's like a little West Side Story of electricity.

Now, a true story though, true story. A couple of years after, we were using the same technology for the Long Island Railroad. Mm-hmm. The M7 from Long Island, the traction package is made by Mitsubishi Electronics. And the guys from Melco, Mitsubishi Electronic Corporation, had figured out that this thing could sing. And the demonstration they always do with their inverter is that they make it sing the ode to the joy, you know, na na na na na na na na na na na na na na na na na na na na na na na na na na na na na na na na na na na na na na na na na na na na na na na na na na na na na na na na na na na na na na na na na na na na na na na na na na na na na na na na na na na na na na na na na na na na na na na na 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na na na na na na na na na na na na na na na na na na na na na na na na na na na na na na na na na na na na na na na na na na na na na na na na na na na na na na na na na na na na na na na na na na na 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

0: All right. Well, thank you so much to Carter Hodge and to Sarah Kari for helping Carter produce and report that story.
1: And to Matt Kilty for putting the whole thing together.
0: Yes, indeed.
2: And to the folks at NPR's Code Switch who let us work with Kat Chow for her story about Samson and Andre Berman and Annie Brown.
1: Oh, and yes. You say it to them before I say it to them.
0: Okay. Because I have the advantage of... I will remember the email address, which you will never do.
1: That's true. Maybe fact, I should say it to them and you could do the email address.
0: No, that would make sense. Why don't you do the whole thing? Let's see where this goes.
1: All right, let me do the first part.
0: Yeah.
1: Listen, everybody listening to this show has probably at some point thought, I have a question too. Something has entered my head and I can't get it out because I don't know the answer and I want to know the answer. And I'm a wee bit embarrassed to ask.
0: Mm-hmm.
1: But
0: mm-hmm.
1: That embarrassment is no longer a problem. Just write us here at Radiolab. Slash
0: at
1: yes
0: WNYC
1: dot org. I know that part.
0: Radiolab at WNYC.
1: That's right. I said it trippingly off my tongue, didn't I?
0: Yes, you did. You got there eventually.
1: So that's it. So if you have the idea, Radiolab at WNYC.org.
0: Send us a question. We will answer it. We'll try to.
1: Give you a slash thing like the Radiolab WNYC.
0: There's no slashes and email addresses.
1: Sometimes when you want to cache some particular questions, you go Radiolab at WNYC.org/stupid questions or something like that. And then we put them all in a little pile.
0: You don't do that with email addresses.
1: Oh.
0: That's a website.
1: It's a website. Yes, I knew that. Somewhere there's a place for me.
0: This is not the internet, that's for sure. Till then, I'm Jad Abumrad.
1: I'm Robert Krulwich.
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1: It's been a year since Congress eliminated federal funding for public broadcasting, but we're still here, and in many ways, stronger. I'm Holly Kernan, president of Nashville Public Radio. 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
1: The closer you are sounding like the original record from the U.S. or Europe, the better you are.
2: So a little bit of Philippine history. It's a nation made up of 7,000 islands in the Western Pacific Ocean, and it was once a colony of Catholic Spain before sovereignty was handed over to the U.S. Then in 1898, the people of the Philippines rebelled against the U.S. in what we now know as the Philippine-American War. But in the end, the U.S. retained possession of the islands. In the years to come, Filipino resistance was suppressed. A civil government modeled after the U.S. was established, along with an American-style schooling system with classes taught in English. Again, here's Roger Rigor.
1: We were subjected to their education, to their consciousness, and never had the opportunity to really have that inner reflection that we have our own.
2: The Philippines gained full independence in 1946, but being under outside influence for so long set a standard of Western culture being dominant.
1: The Philippines was, as the joke goes, 300 years in church and 50 years in Hollywood.
2: But musically, in the late 1960s, a handful of bands started trying something new. Artists like Pepe Smith of the Juan de la Cruz Band.

0: a message in from Harold Achimer in Uganda, who says, I predict a decisive victory for the Black Stars of Ghana in tonight's match against Colombia. More broadly, not just tonight's games, who do you see at this early stage as favourites to win it all?
1: I think the French team are definitely up there to win it all. We saw Spain earlier on Thursday, and they were really, really good. I think they'll give them a good run for their money if the two teams meet. But France have just looked like the best team in the world at this competition, and they will have to go a long way to lose, I think.
0: Mais oui, I agree totally. Yeah, they've looked excellent. And that's it for this edition of Newsday from Anne in Nairobi, James in London, of course, Isaac at the World Cup. That's it for now. Bye-bye.
2: Hi, I'm Rob Barnese, and I'm from Nashville. What I love about Nashville is it's a big town, but you can get the small feel of running into people that you know, that you don't know, that you know you should know, and you just have a good time running into everybody around Nashville.

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1: He focuses on video games and society. Professor, welcome.
2: Thank you for having me.
1: Can you help me better understand the scale of the hype around this game?
2: It is justified. It is probably going to be the most valuable media property in the history of mankind. So I would say that is worth some hype, but this is a very, very large industry, which doesn't usually get the kind of attention it should proportionally, given the amount of money it brings in.
1: That's quite a claim, the biggest launch of all mankind. Say more.
2: Well, there's a decent chance that this game is going to make billions of dollars. Its predecessor made a little under $1 billion in its first day, and it was the most successful media launch of all time. And this will probably be somewhere between 2 and 4 times that large. So you're talking about maybe $3 or more billion in its first year. Most of that will be tilted in the first day or two. And there just isn't anything else like that. If you think about the biggest movies, the biggest books, the Super Bowl, FIFA, I mean, these are numbers with a lot of zeros. And it's something that is global and is not cheap, but is used by a whole lot of people.
1: How do these numbers compare to, say, a big movie release, or as you said, FIFA or the Super Bowl?
2: Think about the sort of the bang for the buck here compared to other media. This is going to be in the $80 or $100 price tag, which is sure a whole lot more than a movie ticket or a new best-selling book. But a game like this could generate hundreds or even thousands of hours of entertainment consumption for each person who buys it. And when the inevitable multiplayer version comes out, it's more like buying a basketball that you can play indefinitely than a book that you read and probably never read again. And a lot of people are going to make the decision that that is a good use of their time and money compared to other media. And let's just put this in perspective for sort of how large the video game industry is. Analysts vary a little bit, but the overall games industry is somewhere around $200 billion a year. Compare that to something better known, like, say, movies. And movies are around $30 to $35 billion a year. So gaming is at least 6 times as large as the motion picture box office, and the same for music, which is about the same size. And it's easy to discount this because, you know, games are just silly fun, right? It's dumb stuff. Your kids are playing it in their basement or whatever. So our sense of cultural importance and our awareness of games is pretty far from the reality that certainly markets have priced in and have figured out, even if the culture isn't always.
1: Dimitri Williams is at the University of Southern California's Annenberg School for Communication and Journalism. Thank you so much.
2: Thanks for having me.
1: Our executive producer is Nancy Fargali. Our digital team includes Antoinette Brock, Emily McCune, and Dylan Mietinen. Our engineers are Brian Allison, Sam Keenan, and David Schreck. And in Washington, I'm Kimberly Adams with the Marketplace Morning Report. 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
9: Good morning. Challengers from the left beat some incumbents endorsed by House Democratic leader Hakeem Jeffries. Will voters' frustrations with their own party hurt Democrats? We'll ask Leader Jeffries in this hour of Morning Edition from NPR News. The heat wave across much of the U.S. is especially dangerous for people who work outdoors. I'm Ian Martinez.
10: And I'm Michelle Martin. We run down the protections workers in some states get and why 2 states banned them. Also, 1 year after the Texas floods, families helped.

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And the Hal Allen Clinic, specializing in minimally invasive robotic spine surgery and laser brain tumor surgery. For 40 years, the neurosurgeons of the Hal Allen Clinic have been national leaders in brain and spine surgery.

0: it's an intense time for our city. There are lawsuits with the state.
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8: With the latest from WPLN News, I'm Blake Farmer. Good morning. Tennessee communities have had the opportunity to mark the 250th anniversary of the country in their own way. Government grants have helped pay for projects that span from monuments to a historical play. WPLN's Mary Mancini takes us to a few places where local history is becoming part of the country's larger story.
9: For this year's big anniversary, special festivities are joining the usual parades and illuminations. Consider Franklin, Tennessee, where Cheryl Mahler represents the Old Glory chapter of the Daughters of the American Revolution.
10: I would like to welcome you to this auspicious occasion, the unveiling of the statue, Ben on the Bench.
9: She's standing at a podium outside the Williamson County Archives and Museum, just a few feet away from the life-size bronze replica of our bifocal-wearing founding father relaxing on a park bench. A couple of bronze birds join him, and the other side of the bench is empty. Pam Lewis, the driving force behind securing the sculpture, says both the symbolism and location are important.
11: We're inviting people to come and sit down. And then when we were positioning the statue, I wanted it angled toward the post office because he also was our first postmaster general.
9: The huge crowd has come to see the statue and take a step back in time. There's even a visit from Ben Franklin himself.
12: Who would want to name a city after me? So I consulted with Hugh, my friend, Hugh Williamson. He's a brilliant scientist. And I asked him, he thought it was a wonderful idea. I should have a city name. I said, well, Mr. Williamson, someone should name something after you, but much larger, perhaps a county.
13: Look, this is a dead white guy, right? Quote unquote.
9: Robbie Grayson also attended, drawn by what he believes makes this founding father stand apart from the rest.
13: But we all are connected to him in some form or fashion. If you look around, you got people of all ages, people from all different backgrounds. So there's something transcendent about Franklin, which I believe is what his genius was.
9: A few miles northeast at the historic Fight Fessenden House in Lebanon, the Wilson County Historical Society cut the ribbon to open the American Revolution Experience Traveling Exhibit. The exhibit's 12 panels and 3 kiosks are displayed in the front rooms of the Red Brick House, built in 1860 by Benjamin Fite, the grandson of a Revolutionary War veteran.
14: How did it come to this? Why are these American subjects facing down their king, George III, and his empire?
9: James Jordan, president of the Historical Society Board, says they're honored to have been chosen to host the exhibit.
15: I had ancestors that fought in the Revolution, too, and this... It's very important to me to educate the future generations of what the sacrifices were. I mean, it was treason.
9: Alexa Moscardelli, also on the board, says it made her realize how complicated the decision was. Stay loyal to Great Britain or join the revolution.
16: It would have been hard to decide you were going to take this big step because so many of your friends and neighbors weren't taking that big step.
9: While the exhibit is federally funded, the state legislature created the Tennessee Commission for the U.S. Semiquincentennial to award nearly $4 million in grants for local projects. Carrie Tipton, state coordinator for the commission, says some of the ideas came out of listening sessions held in communities statewide.
17: And what they found out in these listening sessions is that Tennesseans wanted to see durable, long-lasting projects come out of the Semiquin commemorations. And so the grant program was designed to facilitate some longer-term projects that may even go on and last well beyond June 30th of next year.
9: The commission funded grants to safeguard historical records, preserve old sites and structures, fund exhibitions and programs, and support local celebrations. The Nashville area got grants across all the categories.
17: So the Nashville City Cemetery received a grant to create some new tours. And a couple of the tours relate to Revolutionary War veterans that are buried in the cemetery. The public libraries in Rutherford County are doing a variety of really cool lectures, public events, children's educational events about history in Tennessee, not just the Revolutionary period, but other periods as well. And then the fourth one I want to mention from this area is Fisk University that received a grant from us to support the Jubilee Singers taking a special trip back to England to commemorate the history of some of the early Jubilee Singers tours.
9: Whatever the form, people clearly see this milestone as something worth marking in a special way.
18: I think it's the greatest country on earth, and we've been here for 250 years, and I hope we're here for 250 more.
19: It's like a good celebration, right? Like 250 years of America. This is not a small thing, right?
20: My family are immigrants. My dad is from Peru. And I think the amazing thing about this country is how it's such a melting pot of cultures. I love America so much.
9: For Nashville Public Radio, I'm Mary Mancini.

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6: Good morning. More than 140 million people across the U.S. are facing dangerously hot weather. Officials around the country are canceling or scaling back July 4th celebrations. It's Morning Edition from NPR News. Ukraine's President Volodymyr Zelensky says Russia would not have killed so many this week if Ukraine had gotten the air defenses it was promised. I'm Michelle Martin.
7: And I'm A. Martinez. We hear this hour from Kyiv and Moscow, where Ukraine counterattacks have caused fuel shortages. Also, students across the U.S. answer NPR's call and make podcasts explaining what America means to them. And in StoryCorps, the high school junior who designed the 50-star flag we have today before there were 50 states. It's Friday, July 3rd. On this day in 1890, Idaho was admitted as a state, star number 43. News is next.
8: Live from NPR News in Washington, I'm Windsor Johnston. The Iranian government is preparing for the funeral of the Iranian supreme leader who was killed in an Israeli airstrike in March. The official ceremony

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0: It's been a year since Congress eliminated federal funding for public broadcasting, but we're still here, and in many ways, stronger. I'm Holly Kernan, president of Nashville Public Radio. We're stronger because of you, because the antidote to authoritarianism and algorithmic control is independent-minded people connected to each other, people who stay curious, who listen, who are willing to learn and even change their minds. 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
5: With the latest from WPLN News, I'm Blake Farmer. Good morning. Tennessee communities have had the opportunity to mark the 250th anniversary of the country in their own way. Government grants have helped pay for projects that span from monuments to a historical play. WPLN's Mary Mancini takes us to a few places where local history is becoming part of the country's larger story.
6: For this year's big anniversary, special festivities are joining the usual parades and illuminations. Consider Franklin, Tennessee, where Cheryl Mahler represents the Old Glory chapter of the Daughters of the American Revolution.
7: I would like to welcome you to this auspicious occasion, the unveiling of the statue, Ben on the Bench.
6: She's standing at a podium outside the Williamson County Archives and Museum, just a few feet away from the life-size bronze replica of our bifocal-wearing founding father relaxing on a park bench. A couple of bronze birds join him, and the other side of the bench is empty. Pam Lewis, the driving force behind securing the sculpture, says both the symbolism and location are important.
8: We're inviting people to come and sit down. And then when we were positioning the statue, I wanted it angled toward the post office, because he also was our first postmaster general.
6: The huge crowd has come to see the statue and take a step back in time. There's even a visit from Ben Franklin himself.
9: Who would want to name a city after me? And so I consulted with Hugh, my friend, Hugh Williamson. He's a brilliant scientist. And I asked him, he thought it was a wonderful idea. I should have a city named. I said, well, Mr. Williamson, someone should name something after you, but much larger, perhaps a county.
10: But this is a dead white guy, right? Quote unquote.
6: Robbie Grayson also attended, drawn by what he believes makes this founding father stand apart from the rest.
10: But we all are connected to him in some form or fashion. If you look around, you got people of all ages, people from all different backgrounds. So there's something transcendent about Franklin, which I believe is what his genius was.
6: A few miles northeast at the historic Fight Fessenden House in Lebanon, the Wilson County Historical Society cut the ribbon to open the American Revolution Experience Traveling Exhibit. The exhibit's 12 panels and 3 kiosks are displayed in the front rooms of the Red Brick House, built in 1860 by Benjamin Fite, the grandson of a Revolutionary War veteran.
11: How did it come to this? Why are these American subjects facing down their king, George III, and his empire?
6: James Jordan, president of the Historical Society board, says they're honored to have been chosen to host the exhibit.
12: I had ancestors that fought in the Revolution, too, and this is very important to me to educate the future generations of what the sacrifices were. I mean, it was treason.
6: Alexa Moscardelli, also on the board, says it made her realize how complicated the decision was, stay loyal to Great Britain or join the Revolution.
13: It would have been hard to decide you were going to take this big step, because so many of your friends and neighbors weren't taking that big step.
6: While the exhibit is federally funded, the state legislature created the Tennessee Commission for the U.S. Semiquincentennial to award nearly $4 million in grants for local projects. Carrie Tipton, state coordinator for the commission, says some of the ideas came out of listening sessions held in communities statewide.
14: And what they found out in these listening sessions is that Tennesseans wanted to see durable, long-lasting projects come out of the Semiquin commemorations. And so the grant program was designed to facilitate some longer-term projects that may even go on and last well beyond June 30th of next year.
6: The commission funded grants to safeguard historical records, preserve old sites and structures, fund exhibitions and programs, and support local celebrations. The Nashville area got grants across all the categories.
14: So the Nashville City Cemetery received a grant to create some new tours. And a couple of the tours relate to Revolutionary War veterans that are buried in the cemetery. The public libraries in Rutherford County are doing a variety of really cool lectures, public events, children's educational events about history in Tennessee, not just the Revolutionary period, but other periods as well. And then the fourth one I want to mention from this area is Fisk University that received a grant from us to support the Jubilee Singers taking a special trip back to England to commemorate the history of some of the early Jubilee Singers tours.
15: Oh, happy day. Oh, happy day.
6: Whatever the form, people clearly see this milestone as something worth marking in a special way.
16: I think it's the greatest country on earth, and we've been here for 250 years, and I hope we're here for 250 more.
17: I mean, it's like a good celebration, right? Like 250 years of America. This is not a small thing, right?
18: My family are immigrants. My dad is from Peru. And I think the amazing thing about this country is how it's such a melting pot of cultures. I love America so much.
6: For Nashville Public Radio, I'm Mary Mancini.

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4: Yeah, I'm scared. 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
5: This is Morning Edition from NPR News. Our theme music was inspired by BJ Lederman. I'm Michelle Martin.
6: And I'm A. Martinez.

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5: Welcome to NewsHour from the BBC World Service. I'm Paul Henley. Coming up, the public and extended funeral begins of the Iranian supreme leader.
6: There is an enormous security build-up in Tehran. It's going to be a huge, huge procession with millions of people on the streets.
5: As Tehran projects to the world an image of power, there's a grim warning from the UN that another humanitarian catastrophe is imminent in Sudan. Plus, why taking maternity leave as a town mayor is highly controversial in Japan.
7: There were those who said it's inappropriate for me to get pregnant and undergo childbirth while serving this limited term in office.
5: And the dolphins that are the gauge of marine destruction in the Adriatic, all after the latest world news.
8: Live from NPR News in Washington, I'm Winter Johnston. A dangerous heat wave is gripping much of the central and eastern U.S. ahead of the holiday weekend. But even with the heat, millions of Americans are expected to gather for traditional 4th of July cookouts. NPR's Scott Horsley reports the American Farm Bureau Federation says the cost for barbecues this summer is higher than last year.
9: Beef prices are up more than 12% from this time last year. Drought-stricken ranchers have been thinning their herds, and the supply of beef cattle is at a 75-year low. The price of a store-bought tomato to top that burger has gone up even faster, says food economist Robin Wenzel of Wells Fargo.
10: We get about 90% of our tomatoes from Mexico. There were some adverse growing conditions impacting supply. We think, you know, we will see some relief as the growing season progresses and farmers take advantage of planting more of these vegetables.
9: For cookout bargain hunters, pork prices are up only slightly from a year ago, and chicken prices are actually down a bit. Scott Horsley, NPR News, Washington.
8: The Republican National Committee has filed new lawsuits challenging the voting rights of some U.S. citizens who cast ballots from outside of the country. NPR's Hansi Lo Wang reports.
11: Colorado, Nebraska, and Nevada are among the three dozen states that allow voting by U.S. citizens who are born abroad and have never lived in the United States. And sometimes because their U.S. citizen parents or legal guardians served abroad in the U.S. military. Laws

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1: Hampshire, where this ship initially came from. 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So we can tell their stories too. And for me as a historian, that's what's really exciting about this find.
2: 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That was NewsHour for a Friday afternoon, UK time. Thank you very much for listening. Bye-bye.
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9: Speeches, songs, great sports moments. What sounds make up the soundtrack of America? From WAMU and NPR in Washington, this is 1A. Hi, I'm Jen White. Today on 1A, the sounds of America. Every year, the National Recording Registry at the nation's library selects 25 pieces of sound, speeches, music, jingles, and beyond to add to its archives. Martin Luther King Jr.'s I Have a Dream speech, the Go-Go's Beauty and the Beat, the Super Mario theme. That's just a few examples of the sounds archived at the Library of Congress. Today, we revisit our shows on some of the 2026 class of honorees and our annual collaboration with the Library of Congress to explore the story and people behind these sounds. That's coming up after this news.
10: Live from NPR News in Washington, I'm Windsor Johnston. 4th of July celebrations are being scaled back in parts of the country amid extreme heat and dangerous fire conditions. In Colorado, communities are canceling fireworks as several large wildfires continue to burn. Stina Sieg from Colorado Public Radio reports people are being urged not to set off their own personal fireworks.
11: The Gold Mountain fires forced evacuations outside the picturesque mountain town of Ouray. Evacuated local Belinda Willis was horrified to see people lighting a bonfire on a recent night and urges everyone to celebrate the 4th safely.
12: Don't think of yourself, think of others. We cannot go into this like, oh, it's my 4th of July and it should be wonderful, because it's not wonderful right now. We're in the middle of a crisis.
11: To the east, a huge blaze near Pueblo has destroyed homes and remains a top firefighting priority in the country. Over the weekend, three firefighters died in a fire near the Utah border. For NPR News, I'm Stina Sieg in Grand Junction, Colorado.
10: The FBI is directing more than 250 of its employees to join its investigation of the 2020 election in Georgia's most populous county. Melissa Fato from member station WABE reports a memo obtained by the Associated Press calls the case a top priority for the agency.
13: Fulton County has been a key part of President Donald Trump's unfounded claims the 2020 presidential election was stolen from him. The memo does not describe details of the investigation. People familiar with the matter who insisted on anonymity to discuss internal decision-making confirmed with the AP it's related to the probe into the 2020 election in Georgia. The FBI field office in Atlanta declined a request for comment. The Bureau raided a Fulton County elections office in January, where hundreds of boxes of elections records and ballots were seized. The county has sued to get its records back, but in May, a judge decided the federal government could keep them. For NPR News, I'm Melissa Fato in Atlanta.
10: The CDC.

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1: Hello, my name is Tracy Hughes Royal. 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
1: Well, just think of a metaphysical crime movie mixed with a kind of a drug mule movie mixed with E.T. So
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0: I'm Peter Sagal. 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

0: On this week's Wait, Wait, Don't Tell Me, John Cusack describes his latest project.
1: Well, just think of a metaphysical crime movie mixed with a kind of a drug mule movie mixed with E.T. So
0: right.
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0: Right.
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0: Yeah.
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0: Adam Wiener, lead singer of Low Cut Connie, says, in a time of division, the world more than ever needs artists.
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0: Vane's never been to Harlem or Woodstock or anywhere in the U.S., but in his head, he's traipsed across the country, his guitar on his back like a quiver. His English, he learned it listening to blues legends, Robert Johnson, Muddy Waters, Buddy Guy. On a recent night, he gigs in a tiny dive bar in Subotica, a nearby city. The crowd's small, but they're into it.
1: Very good music.
2: In my opinion, as a waiter, the music's fantastic. It didn't make me go to sleep.
0: Green says there's a small blues scene in Russian back home in St. Petersburg and Moscow, but he says singing the blues in Russian is like watching a film with voiceovers. Something essential is lost.
3: It's just like some mystical collaboration between sound of words and sound of guitar, for example. You know, it burns inside of you, yeah, like a little fire or maybe a great fire.
0: Lord, what will I see in the end? Green says he left Russia last fall in search of a more peaceful place to let those creative fires burn. He says he's got no plans to hitch a ride back anytime soon. For The World, I'm Jerry Haddon, Bačka Topola, Serbia.
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0: freedom is a big subject matter to me in subtle and not so subtle ways. I really feel and defend the freedoms that we have in this country because we lost ours. My dad, as you mentioned, 2 years political prisoner in Cuba. Then he went to Vietnam, serving in the U.S. Army and came back with Agent Orange poisoning and died at age 47, very young. But not so much the politics of Cuba as the social nature of freedom and being able to choose that is very strongly instilled because of my father.
1: 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More to come in the next half hour. 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
9: This very ticklish moment right now where there's a tit for tat between the U.S. and Iran.
10: Iran's control of the Strait of Hormuz remains a potent weapon in the Middle East conflict. A fifth of the world's oil used to pass through there. Today is Friday, July 3rd, and this is All Things Considered from NPR News. I'm Juana Summers, this hour to the casino town of Prim, Nevada. Its fortunes have faded, but the family that owns it wants to turn it around.
11: If you can turn a ghost town into greatness again, there's not anything you can't do.
10: And if you're firing up the grill this weekend, you've probably noticed that beef prices are high. That's putting pressure on barbecue joints and pit masters.
12: Oh, but man, the amount of gelatin you have in a beef cheek, I'm telling you, it's delicious.

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2: Hi, I'm Lucius Carroll from Nashville. When I think of quintessential Nashville, I think of the way traffic used to be. We let people merge. We waved when we did that. No honking. It was just a lot smoother.

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1: Hi, I'm Lamar Wade from Nashville. When I think of quintessential Nashville, I think of Tennessee State Homecoming and the Aristocrat of Bands. 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
8: Live from NPR News in Washington, I'm Janine Herbst. Groups around the country that work to prevent teen pregnancy say they're alarmed after their grants were suddenly canceled by the Trump administration. Congressional Democrats are demanding the administration restore $70 million in teen pregnancy prevention grants. NPR's Selena Simmons Duffin reports the groups say they worked hard to comply with the White House's demands before the funding was cut.
9: At the end of June, the Federal Department of Health and Human Services sent notices of termination for all but a few teen pregnancy prevention program grants.
10: This really was a shock.
9: Ginger Mullaney is CEO of Healthy Futures of Texas, one of the grantees based in Dallas. She says 13 of her employees may lose their jobs.
10: I'm disheartened and frustrated because Texas and our nation really have made monumental strides in reducing teen pregnancy over the last 15 years.
9: The Department of Health and Human Services did not respond to NPR's request for comment about why the grants were canceled. Selena Simmons Duffin, NPR News.
8: Louisiana's Supreme Court has paused the case against State Attorney General Liz Merle on intimidation charges. This just hours after a grand jury in New Orleans indicted her for sending letters to city officials threatening their jobs. The high court cited possible flaws in the process. Merle calls it a political attack. The charges center around sweeping changes state leaders made to Louisiana's judicial system, merging the elected offices of the criminal and civil clerk into one role. But that meant newly elected clerk Calvin Duncan, who was exonerated after 28 years in prison on a murder charge, and became a lawyer and a criminal justice advocate after, couldn't take the office. You're listening to NPR News from Washington. Swarm drones are increasingly being used alongside fireworks to animate patriotic symbols in the sky. From member station WPLN, Blake Farmer reports, a few towns are even experimenting with all-drone shows.
11: This is just a trial run for Clarksville, Tennessee. It's still doing fireworks on July 3rd, but the town that neighbors Fort Campbell, Kentucky, has also added an all-drone show on the 4th. Michael Hunter was an Army drone operator who now works for Clarksville's Parks Department and pitched the drone display.
12: There's less litter. It's more environmentally friendly. Doesn't disturb the wildlife as much.
0: And it's also, it's a beautiful way to actually get your family out together and just celebrate as a community.
11: It's also less triggering to local veterans dealing with combat-related PTSD. Towns in Iowa and Illinois have transitioned to drone shows because of cost and convenience. Salt Lake City is doing all drones this year primarily because of heightened fire risk. For NPR News, I'm Blake Farmer in Nashville.
8: The Justice Department and 17 states reached settlement agreements with three major egg producers over allegations that the companies illegally colluded in a multi-year scheme to raise the prices. The companies, Calmaine Foods, Versova, and Hickman's Egg Ranch, are accused of working together to inflate egg prices and would pay collectively $3.3 million and donate 53 million eggs, but the settlement still requires court approval. 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
5: Welcome to The Middle. I'm Jeremy Hobson. We hold these truths to be self-evident, that all men are created equal, that they are endowed by their creator with certain unalienable rights, that among these are life, liberty, and the pursuit of happiness. Part of the Declaration of Independence, signed 250 years ago, which means these United States made it to their semi-quincentennial. But in our current moment, that milestone has been politicized. Celebrations in Washington have turned into Trump rallies, with many states refusing to participate. So our question this hour, what does America's 250th birthday mean to you? Joining us, veteran journalist James Fallows and Martha S. Jones, a professor of history at Johns Hopkins University. This show was previously recorded, so we are not taking any more live calls, but you can leave a message at 844-4MIDDLE. Stay right there. The Middle starts right after the news.
6: Live from NPR News in Washington, I'm Ryland Barton. The rush is on across Venezuela to identify loved ones before it's too late. With more than 2,600 people confirmed dead so far after the earthquakes last week, the country is overwhelmed with bodies that officials are struggling to collect, identify, and preserve. Many fear mass graves are coming as they search for the bodies of loved ones. Thousands are still missing. The heat wave engulfing much of the U.S. baked the Northeast today. It coincides with large events drawing huge crowds outdoors. Steve Kastenbaum has more from New York.
7: Power outages affected tens of thousands of people across the region thanks to stress placed on the grid from the demand for air conditioning. Mayor Zoran Mamdani said there's concern for the spectators coming out to different events over the weekend.
8: Make sure that you stay hydrated. Make sure that you're putting on sunscreen. Make sure that you're taking as many breaks as possible from being outside.
7: Despite the high heat, the annual hot dog eating contest will still take place at Nathan's in Coney Island on Saturday. Host George Shea said they'll be looking out for the safety of the thousands of people who'll be there under the midday sun.
9: We will have a team there to help anybody who gets too hot.
7: The temperature peaked at 100 degrees in Central Park during the afternoon and was as high as 107 in some surrounding areas. For NPR News, I'm Steve Kastenbaum in New York.
6: The Great American State Fair is taking place on the National Mall this week. It features booths touting the strengths of all 50 states, a Ferris wheel, and as NPR's Frank Langfitt reports, a lot of Trump stuff.
10: There was a tent that promoted Trump investment accounts. In one pavilion, there was a Truth Social booth touting the First Amendment. And then on stage, when I was getting ready to leave one day, there was a Republican strategist hosting a podcast.
6: NPR's Frank Langfitt reporting. Pope Leo praised America's founding principles and its welcoming of immigrants during an awards ceremony today. Mayor Rindy with member station WHYY reports.
11: Pope Leo received the Liberty Medal from Philadelphia's National Constitution Center for his work defending religious liberty and freedom of conscience and expression. In a live speech from the Vatican, he said the principles of the Declaration of Independence had inspired people around the world.
12: It was the firm resolve to achieve the noble vision of the nation's founders that made America a byword for freedom. As the country opened its doors to success,